humanization and just humanization of black people. That's just freak. Freak, that's what they are. If you ask me, when I look at them, that's what I see. I ain't got nothing against them.

0: The reason why the shock was so great, why when one heard the news last night one felt suddenly so empty, was because it was the most unexpected piece of news one could possibly imagine. It was the least likely thing to happen in the whole world. If anyone else had died, Sir Winston Churchill, De Gaulle, Khrushchev, it would have been something that somehow we could have understood and even perhaps accepted. But that Kennedy should go, well, we just didn't believe in assassination anymore. Not in the civilized world, anyway.
1: When Kennedy was elected 3 years ago, it was as if we'd all been given some gigantic, miraculous present. Suddenly, over there in Washington, was this amazing man who seemed so utterly right for the job in every way that we took him completely for granted. Whenever we thought about the world, we had that warm image at the back of our minds of a man who would keep everything on the rails. Now suddenly that present has been taken away from us when we thought we had still 5 more years before we need to start worrying again.
2: It's funny how people used to talk about Eisenhower as a father figure. Kennedy was far more of a father figure, and much more than Ike ever was.
3: One just cannot believe that, well, that rich, happy, talented family could have so much bad luck. Brother Joe was killed in the war, Sister Rosemary born a mental defective, and Sister Kathleen dead in an air crash. When Jack Kennedy visited Europe this year, after his visit to Ireland, he came to Britain and he flew to Chatsworth in Derbyshire to visit his sister's grave. Well, when he got there, there were more than 200 security officers all around this little churchyard. And right next door was buried, her husband was buried there also, who died in the war. And there were hundreds of other policemen guarding hundreds of yards of ground in this little churchyard. And about 20 feet away from the grave, there was a team of medical men with blood plasma just in case anything would happen. Well, it didn't happen in that little churchyard. But in a city like Dallas, thousands of people crowding the streets, it happened. And there wasn't anything that anybody could do about it.
4: When the news came through just before 8 o'clock last night, more than 1,000 people all over London caught buses or tube trains, took taxis, drove or walked to the American Embassy in Grosvenor Square. They had to do something. In Berlin, Mayor Willy Brandt asked people to put lighted candles in their darkened windows. Within minutes, they were flickering out all over the city. In Moscow at 8:05, the radio broke into its programs to announce the news. It was followed by solemn organ music. In London, viewers reacted with equal hostility to being treated to a half hour of comedy or being deprived of 20 minutes of soap opera.
5: Well, when Kennedy was picked to be Democratic candidate for the presidency in 1960, Norman Mailer wrote a piece about him in Esquire called Superman Comes to Supermart. At that time, of course, the sort of general opinion was that Kennedy was too perfect, too good to be true, the sort of PRO's ideal American. He had all the sort of film star image, the beautiful wife, the great speeches with easy quotations from Burke and Shakespeare, the ice-cold efficiency, respect for the facts. But it was the homely, all-American humanity of the man who went out in his family boating picnics, and his wife was down one end of the boat eating the pâté de foie gras. He could be sitting quite happily in the bow, knocking back the peanut butter sandwiches.
2: But once Kennedy was in office, the dream came true. Behind the rocking chair and the cultural evenings at the White House and Caroline's pony, and the parties in Bobby's swimming pool, behind the trappings of the image, was the first Western politician to make politics a respectable profession for 30 years. To make it once again the highest of the professions, and not just a fabric of fraud and sham. When most statesmen die, they have to be explained away with words like integrity and cunning and courage. But Kennedy did not need such apologies, for he was simply and superlatively a man of his age, who understood his age, who put all his own energy and the best brains of his country into solving its problems, and who ended up, in more cases than not, by doing the right thing at the right time, because he'd gone about it in the right way.
0: Few people would have thought at the beginning of this year, that by its end we would have lost the leader of the opposition in Britain, Pope John in Rome, and the President of the United States. We have been very aware of death this year. Even here in this studio, we have lost someone we still miss. But with the murder of John Kennedy, death has become immediate to people all over the world. For the first time, because of the stature of the man and the nature of a shrinking world, people everywhere feel they've lost someone they'll miss. Yesterday, one man died. Today, in America, 60 lost their lives in a fire. And yet, somehow, it is the one that matters. Even in death, it seems, we're not equal. Death is not the great leveler. Death reveals the eminent.

0: There has been today one ominous hint of future developments. Already the assassination, which seems at the moment at any rate to have been the action of an individual, is being made subject to the first manipulations of various groups and sections of opinion for their own ends. In America and even here, they have already begun to show their hand. It would be good to hope that the death of a great man will not become a pawn in a power struggle of one sort or another. But it would, alas, be naive.
1: There are two men in the world, for the first time since the world began, in whose hands there lies the possibility of bringing all life on this globe to an end, and making its charred remains uninhabitable to the end of time. One of those men looks out on the loneliest view in the world, the view from the White House windows in the middle of our bitter and war-torn century. And yet how little true it is that all power tends to corrupt, and absolute power corrupts absolutely. It would be closer to the truth to say that such power transforms, elevates, even purifies its holder. That the assumption of so terrible a burden, even as it marks out its bearer as a man forever apart, at the same time gives him the strength to lift it. In what manner this man, whose identity is less important than his office, has come, by degrees, to bear the burden of hundreds of millions who know nothing of him, is no longer important, even if it could be determined. What matters now is that we recognize what we have done. The loneliness of power is a universally accepted truth. There remains the recognition of the loneliness of absolute power, the responsibility for all life and death, a responsibility hitherto reserved only to God. In a sense so terribly real that it transcends paradox, mankind has, by a conscious decision, appointed for itself a God substitute. And the blasphemy of the appointment by men of one man to live and die for us all is rooted in the ultimate blasphemy of the world that it made it necessary. And so, once again, we are reminded that no man is an island, and the bell that tolls in Dallas tolls for us all, not only because of our inextricable interdependence, not only because it shows that although it may be expedient that one man should die for the people, it is neither wise nor just. Not only because it teaches us all that we cannot slough off our responsibilities by putting them all onto one elected scapegoat, but above all because, as the bell tolls, it reminds us, in the hideous emphasis it places upon the reality of power, of the frailty of the body in which that power must ultimately rest. And in doing so, prompts us to remember with Montaigne, that sit we never so high on a stool, yet sit we but upon our own tails.
2: To Jackie. Yesterday, the sun was shot out of your sky, Jackie. Why, Jackie? A man who was able and hopeful and gay was called abruptly from this world's day, his journey done, his song half sunk. Why, Jackie, why? What can we say to you, we who all pray with you, widow and mother? We who know well the peace-loving world lost a friend and a brother. His son has set, but we do not forget you, our sister. Yours, the hard part. May God give you good heart, little sister.
3: Amid the echoes of what was, with the exception of the one that killed the Archduke Ferdinand at Sarajevo, the loudest shot the world has ever heard, one bitterly ironic coincidence has gone unnoticed. A few hours before he died, President Kennedy had taken time out of his crowded program to look in on the birthday celebrations in Dallas of John Nance Garner. Garner, who was 95 yesterday, was Roosevelt's first vice president and is by far the senior of the surviving former holders of that office. And when at the 1960 Democrat convention in Los Angeles, Lyndon Johnson, defeated by Kennedy for the presidential nomination, was offered the vice presidency, he hesitated. To help him make up his mind, he telephoned his fellow Texan, Garner, who had held the post all those years before, to ask whether he would advise acceptance. No, said Garner, he would not. And in a typically Texan phrase, added, Lyndon, the vice presidency isn't worth a pitcher of warm spit. Nevertheless, Johnson accepted Kennedy's offer, and in consequence became yesterday evening the 35th president of the United States. The succession was immediate. In the world of today, neither grief nor shock can be permitted to create an interregnum in the citadels of power. The president is dead. Long live the president. And such is the pace at which the modern world moves, that even before the morning is over, indeed even before it has begun, we must begin to think not of the past, but of the future. What then can be read of the future with President Johnson? For the time has long since gone by when the responsibility of the President of the United States was confined to the people of that country alone. I believe that this now global responsibility has fallen into good hands. The contrasts between President Johnson and his predecessor are more obvious than important. Johnson, unlike Kennedy, is not an intellectual. But then neither was Truman. Johnson is provincial where Kennedy was metropolitan. But his years as leader of the Senate gave him a knowledge, understanding, and control of the realities of power in politics almost as sophisticated as that of Roosevelt. Johnson, in the inevitable isolation of the vice presidency, had had no direct power to exercise. Yet Kennedy, unlike Roosevelt, took his deputy fully into his confidence and shared with him the results of his decisions, if not their making. Johnson's health is suspect. So was Roosevelt's, so was Eisenhower's, and so indeed was Kennedy's own. And President Johnson will bring to the awful responsibility of his office qualities and a record that offer promise that he will be more than merely the best available shadow of the light that fails. Though a Southerner, his record on the color question, the rock on which America's future must either be built or sink, is one of the best in the Democrat Party. It was he who steered through Congress the only successful civil rights legislation of recent years. And during the 1960 election, he and his wife faced physical violence in their home state for his liberal stand. The other major domestic political achievement of his career, though here too the impossibility of considering its effect only on the United States is apparent, was the planning and execution of the strategy that finally destroyed Senator McCarthy. There is every reason to believe that the assumption of supreme office will only confirm in President Johnson and his policies the beliefs that informed these actions and attitudes. Abroad, he will be chiefly remembered for his dash to Berlin during the crisis of the building of the wall. He was then much criticized for his extrovert behavior, but no part of that criticism came from the Berliners, who correctly saw in his visit a symbol of America's determination to stand firm in the face of any threat to freedom. Nor, on the other hand, is there any reason to fear that the thaw in the frozen attitudes of East-West relations will be seriously endangered, let alone reversed, by President Johnson's accession. His incomparable political shrewdness, the clarity and firmness of the lines which President Kennedy had drawn on the charts of policy into the future, the team of younger men that he has inherited, these will combine to ensure continuity in those aspects of American policy which are of such direct concern to us all. And the ambassadorial mission he undertook for the then-fledgling president a few weeks after Kennedy had been elected took him through Western Europe, including Britain, and wherever he went, he made a good impression which will stand him in good stead now. And it's significant that that mission was carried out in the company of so liberal and devotedly internationalist an American figure as Senator Fulbright. Nobody tonight can wish more fervently than President Johnson himself that this dreadful opportunity had not fallen upon him. But since it has, we, citizens of the alliance he now leads, have the right to hope for much from his leadership and the duty to wish him well with all our hearts. I think those hopes and wishes will not be disappointed. A poet once hymned an earlier, narrower moment of crisis in the life of the United States. How much more bitterly relevant are Longfellow's words today. Sail on, O ship of state. Sail on, O Union, strong and great. Humanity with all its fears, with all the hopes of future years, is hanging on thy fate.
0: The tragedy of John Kennedy's death is not that the liberal movements of history that he led will cease. It is that their focus may become blurred and that the gathering momentum may be lost. That is the aftermath of Dallas, November 22. It is a time for private thoughts.

0: A deep snow was on the ground in Washington. The sun was dazzling as it shone on the steps of the U.S. Capitol on January 20th, 1961, when Chief Justice Earl Warren administered the oath of office to the 35th President of the United States.
1: You, John Fitzgerald Kennedy, do solemnly swear.
2: I, John Fitzgerald Kennedy, do solemnly swear
1: that you will faithfully execute the office of President of the United States.
2: That I will faithfully execute the office of President of the United States.
1: And will, to the best of your ability.
2: And will, to the best of my ability.
1: Preserve, protect, and defend the Constitution of the United States.
2: Preserve, protect, and defend the Constitution of the United States.
1: So help me God.
2: So help me God.
0: From the very beginning, the most widely discussed feature of Kennedy's campaign was the fact that he was a Catholic. Only one other Catholic, Al Smith, had ever been nominated for president, and Smith had been roundly defeated. Kennedy refused to accept the proposition that a Catholic could not become president. And repeatedly in his campaign, he declared,
3: I hope that no American, considering the really critical issues facing this country, will waste his franchise and throw away his vote by voting either for me or against me because of my religious affiliation. It is not relevant. I am saying to you that my decisions on every public policy will be my own as an American, as a Democrat, and as a free man.
0: Preparing for the Democratic Convention, Kennedy entered presidential primaries in a third of all the states and was victorious in every single one. Nominated on the first ballot at Los Angeles, Kennedy's acceptance speech set the guiding theme of his national leadership.
3: We stand today on the edge of a new frontier, the frontier of the 1960s, the frontier of unknown opportunities and perils, the frontier of unfilled hopes and unfilled threats. Woodrow Wilson's new freedom promised our nation a new political and economic framework. Franklin Roosevelt's New Deal promised security and succor to those in need. But the new frontier of which I speak is not a set of promises. It is a set of challenges. It sums up not what I intend to offer to the American people, but what I intend to ask of them. It appeals to our pride, not our security. It holds out the promise of more sacrifice instead of more security. The new frontier is here, whether we seek it or not. Beyond that frontier are uncharted areas of science and space, unsolved problems of peace and war, unconquered province of ignorance and prejudice, unanswered questions of poverty and surplus. It would be easier to shrink from that new frontier, to look to the safe mediocrity of the past, to be lulled by good intentions and high rhetoric, and those who prefer that course should not vote for me or the Democratic Party. But I believe that the times require imagination and courage and perseverance. I'm asking each of you to be pioneers towards that new frontier. My call is to the young in heart, regardless of age, to the stout in spirit, regardless of party, to all who respond to the scriptural call, be strong and of good courage, be not afraid, neither be dismayed. For courage, not complacency, is our need today. Leadership, not salesmanship. And the only valid test of leadership is the ability to lead and lead vigorously.
0: Just as anxious to lead vigorously was another member of the same young political generation, the far better known Republican candidate for president, Vice President Richard Nixon. Nixon was originally considered a slight favorite in the race, But in the summer of 1960, the Eisenhower administration, and hence Nixon, lost considerable prestige as a result of the U-2 incident and a sudden rise in Cold War tension. The Republican administration was also damaged politically by a business recession, which Kennedy suggested he could do more about than Nixon. But perhaps the most decisive factor in providing Kennedy with his margin for victory was the development of an altogether new factor in American political campaigns, the broadcast debate. In five debates with Nixon, heard by the biggest radio TV audiences in history, Kennedy displayed a detailed grasp of national and foreign affairs, of personal self-confidence, and a quick wit under fire which gave him a decided advantage. As in the touch football exercises, which he and his family later made a part of the presidential image, Kennedy the campaigner was the very image of the man in motion, summoning a nation into motion. Said Kennedy in the first of the great debates,
4: "The question before us all, that faces all Republicans and all Democrats, is, can freedom in the next generation conquer, or are the communists going to be successful? That's the great issue. And if we meet our responsibilities, I think freedom will conquer. If we fail to move ahead, if we fail to develop sufficient military and economic and social strength here in this country, then I think that the tide could begin to run against us. And I don't want historians 10 years from now to say, these were the years when the tide ran out for the United States. I want them to say, these were the years when the tide came in. These were the years when the United States started to move again. That's the question before the American people, and only you can decide what you want this country to be, what you want to do with the future. I think we're ready to move."
0: In the latter days of the campaign, an extremely active effort by President Eisenhower appeared to have brought fresh life to the Nixon campaign. But on Election Day, the nation chose Kennedy. He was chosen by one of the smallest popular vote margins in history, and in the Electoral College by the second smallest margin in this century. Nevertheless, on January 20th, 1961, President Kennedy was inaugurated in an almost universal spirit of national goodwill and high expectations. This was the occasion for perhaps the most inspiring and best remembered of all the speeches of John F. Kennedy. Here in its entirety, the inaugural address.
3: "We observe today not a victory of party, but a celebration of freedom, symbolizing an end as well as a beginning, signifying renewal as well as change. For I have sworn before you and Almighty God the same solemn oath our forebears prescribed nearly a century and three quarters ago. The world is very different now, for man holds in his mortal hands the power to abolish all forms of human poverty and all forms of human life. And yet the same revolutionary beliefs for which our forebears fought are still at issue around the globe. The belief that the rights of man come not from the generosity of the state, but from the hand of God. We dare not forget today that we are the heirs of that first revolution. Let the word go forth from this time and place to friend and foe alike that the torch has been passed to a new generation of Americans born in this century, tempered by war, disciplined by a hard and bitter peace, proud of our ancient heritage, and unwilling to witness or permit the slow undoing of those human rights to which this nation has always been committed and to which we are committed today at home and around the world. Let every nation know, whether it wishes us well or ill, that we shall pay any price, bear any burden, meet any hardship, support any friend, oppose any foe, to assure the survival and the success of liberty. This much we pledge and more. To those old allies whose cultural and spiritual origins we share, we pledge the loyalty of faithful friends. United, there is little we cannot do in a host of cooperative ventures. Divided, there is little we can do, for we dare not meet a powerful challenge at odds and split asunder. To those new states whom we welcome to the ranks of the free, we pledge our word that one form of colonial control shall not have passed away merely to be replaced by a far more iron tyranny. We shall not always expect to find them supporting our view, but we shall always hope to find them strongly supporting their own freedom. And to remember that in the past, those who foolishly sought power by riding the back of the tiger ended up inside. To those people in the huts and villages of half the globe, struggling to break the bonds of mass misery, we pledge our best efforts to help them help themselves. For whatever period is required, not because the communists may be doing it, not because we seek their votes, but because it is right. If a free society cannot help the many who are poor, it cannot save the few who are rich. To our sister republics south of our border, we offer a special pledge to convert our good words into good deeds. In a new alliance for progress, to assist free men and free governments in casting off the chains of poverty. But this peaceful revolution of hope cannot become the prey of hostile powers. Let all our neighbors know that we shall join with them to oppose aggression or subversion anywhere in the Americas. And let every other power know that this hemisphere intends to remain the master of its own house. To that World Assembly of Sovereign States, the United Nations, our last best hope, in an age where the instruments of war have far outpaced the instruments of peace, we renew our pledge of support to prevent it from becoming merely a forum for invective, to strengthen its shield of the new and the weak, and to enlarge the area in which its writ may run. Finally, to those nations who would make themselves our adversary, we offer not a pledge, but a request that both sides begin anew the quest for peace. Before the dark powers of destruction, unleashed by science, engulf all humanity in planned or accidental self-destruction. We dare not tempt them with weakness, for only when our arms are sufficient beyond doubt can we be certain beyond doubt that they will never be employed. But neither can two great and powerful groups of nations take comfort from our present course. Both sides overburdened by the cost of modern weapons,
5: both rightly alarmed by the steady spread of the deadly atom, yet both racing to alter that uncertain balance of terror that stays the hand of mankind's final war. So let us begin anew, remembering on both sides that civility is not a sign of weakness, and sincerity is always subject to proof. Let us never negotiate out of fear, but let us never fear to negotiate.

report on my meeting with Premier Khrushchev and the others. In Berlin, as you recall, he intends to bring to an end, through a stroke of the pen, first, our legal rights to be in West Berlin. And secondly, our ability to make good on our commitments to 2 million people of that city. That we cannot permit. West Berlin has now become, as never before, the great testing place of Western courage and will, a focal point where our solemn commitments, stretching back over the years since 1945, and Soviet ambitions now meet in basic confrontation. We have previously indicated our readiness to remove any actual irritants in West Berlin. But the freedom of that city is not negotiable. We cannot negotiate with those who say, what's mine is mine, and what's yours is negotiable. The world is not deceived by the communist attempt to label Berlin as a hotbed of war. There is peace in Berlin today. The source of world trouble and tension is Moscow, not Berlin. And if war begins, it will have begun in Moscow and not Berlin. For the choice of peace or war is largely theirs, not ours. It is the Soviets who have stirred up this crisis. It is they who are trying to force a change. It is they who have opposed free elections. It is they who have rejected an all-German peace treaty and the rulings of international law. And as Americans know from our history, on our own old frontier, gun battles are caused by outlaws and not by officers of the peace. To sum it all up, we seek peace, but we shall not surrender. That is the central meaning of this crisis and the meaning of this government's policy. With your help and the help of other free men, this crisis can be surmounted. Freedom can prevail and peace can endure. I would like to close with a personal word. When I ran for the presidency of the United States, I knew that this country faced serious challenges. But I could not realize, nor could any man realize who does not bear the burdens of this office, how heavy and constant would be those burdens. 3 times in my lifetime, our country and Europe have been involved in major wars. In each case, serious misjudgments were made on both sides of the intentions of others, which brought about great devastation. Now, in the thermonuclear age, any misjudgment on either side about the intentions of the other could rain more devastation in several hours than has been wrought in all the wars of human history. Therefore, I, as President and Commander-in-Chief, and all of us as Americans, are moving through serious days. I shall bear this responsibility under our Constitution for the next 3.5 years. But I'm sure that we all, regardless of our occupation, will do our very best for our country and for our cause. For all of us want to see our children grow up in a country at peace and in a world where freedom endures. I know that sometimes we get impatient. We wish for some immediate action that would end our perils. But I must tell you that there is no quick and easy solution.

0: all cherish our children's future, and we are all mortal.
1: This afternoon, following a series of threats and defiant statements, the presence of Alabama National Guardsmen was required on the University of Alabama to carry out the final and unequivocal order of the United States District Court of the Northern District of Alabama. That order called for the admission of two clearly qualified young Alabama residents who happen to have been born Negro. I hope that every American, regardless of where he lives, will stop and examine his conscience about this and other related incidents. This nation was founded by men of many nations and backgrounds. It was founded on the principle that all men are created equal, and that the rights of every man are diminished when the rights of one man are threatened. This is not a sectional issue. Difficulties over segregation and discrimination exist in every city, in every state of the Union, producing in many cities a rising tide of discontent that threatens the public safety. Nor is this a partisan issue. In a time of domestic crisis, men of goodwill and generosity should be able to unite regardless of party or politics. This is not even a legal or legislative issue alone. It is better to settle these matters in the courts than on the streets, and new laws are needed at every level. But law alone cannot make men see right. We are confronted primarily with a moral issue. It is as old as the scriptures and is as clear as the American Constitution. The heart of the question is whether all Americans are to be afforded equal rights and equal opportunities. Whether we are going to treat our fellow Americans as we want to be treated. If an American, because his skin is dark, cannot eat lunch in a restaurant open to the public, if he cannot send his children to the best public school available, if he cannot vote for the public officials who represent him, if in short he cannot enjoy the full and free life which all of us want, then who among us would be content to have the color of his skin changed and stand in his place? Who among us would then be content with the counsels of patience and delay? 100 years of delay have passed since President Lincoln freed the slaves, yet their heirs, their grandsons, are not fully free. Now the time has come for this nation to fulfill its promise. The events in Birmingham and elsewhere have so increased the cries for equality that no city or state or legislative body can prudently choose to ignore them. The fires of frustration and discord are burning in every city, north and south. Where legal remedies are not at hand, redress is sought in the streets, in demonstrations, parades, and protests, which create tensions and threaten violence and threaten lives. We face, therefore, a moral crisis of the country and the people. It cannot be met by repressive police actions. It cannot be left to increase demonstrations in the streets. It cannot be quieted by token moves or talk. It is a time to act, and the Congress, in your state, and local legislative body, and above all, in all of our daily lives. It is not enough to pin the blame on others. Say this is a problem of one section of the country or another, or deplore the facts that we face. A great change is at hand, and our task, our obligation, is to make that revolution, that change, peaceful and constructive for all. Those who do nothing are inviting shame as well as violence. Those who act

0: boldly are recognizing right as well as reality.
1: Two thousand years ago, the proudest boast was Kiwis, Romanus, Sum. Today, in the world of freedom, the proudest boast is Ich bin ein Berliner.

0: advisors often cautioned me, and doubtless cautioned President Kennedy, to avoid humor in public utterances. Neither of us accepted this counsel, and probably for the same reasons. Chief among them is hopeless addiction, which makes it as impossible to repress a jest as to suppress a laugh. If I couldn't laugh, I couldn't live, especially in politics. And I am not the first to say so. President Kennedy's wit was fast, audacious, impertinent, but always good-humored. He was not a storyteller, a raconteur, like Alban Barkley. His was not the classical American political humor, for it usually came in short, sharp, and original sallies, with an element of surprise that made them the more effective in public. If brevity is the soul of wit, he was the soul of witty brevity. Carlyle once said that true humor springs not more from the head than from the heart. It is not contempt, its essence is love. Laughter is the cipher key wherewith we decipher the whole man. When political humor was much more in fashion, Robert Ingersoll once said that solemnity is a condition precedent to believing anything without evidence. This is an exaggeration, but it does seem to me that solemnity in politicians is not only tiresome, but may even mask those twin sins of self-righteousness and intolerance for the opinions of others. And that is why, of course, John Kennedy's best humor, which he enjoyed the most, was often at his own expense. In this album is revealed a man devoid of pomposity and self-righteousness, a head of state whose wit always enhanced, never detracted from his stature. Millions of people were exposed to his elegance, personality, and intellect. But thank heaven he never took his superiority too seriously. He regarded high office with profound respect, but himself as human. He was one of us, for laughter is shared by equals. It cannot be bestowed with condescension. To hear his voice again is to bring tears and smiles together as close as they can ever be. How poignant fate has made one of his most famous remarks. He said it has recently been suggested that whether I serve one or two terms in the presidency, I will find myself at the end of that period at what might be called the awkward age, too old to begin a new career and too young to write my memoirs. Long ago, I was struck by the mighty irony of Abraham Lincoln's words. With the fearful strain that is on me, night and day, if I did not laugh, I should die. Laughter could not save Lincoln from the ultimate tragedy, nor could it protect John Kennedy. But let us rejoice that it lightened his burdens and ours while he lived, that it refreshed and strengthened him and brought him closer to us all. For as the Bible says, a merry heart doeth good like a medicine.
1: This is David Brinkley. The material in this album came from the campaign speeches, ad-lib remarks, press conferences, and formal addresses of John F. Kennedy, 35th President of the United States. All of it gives us an insight into his mind, heart, vitality, and an essential ingredient of his personality, the Kennedy wit. You will hear words from his 1960 campaign, his televised press conferences, his trips to France and Ireland. There are talks before labor unions and big business, remarks about his family and his political opponents. You will hear Mr. Kennedy before a graduating class at West Point, telling a funny story about his Secretary of Labor, and one about a Democratic senator from Florida. And here, then, is the very best of the Kennedy humor, a portrait of a man gifted with the ability to make people laugh at himself and at themselves. A picture of a president who had wit and style as few in public life ever had before. This is the Kennedy wit, and we begin with the 1960 campaign. Usually, a presidential candidate avoids appearing with his opponent in the same place at the same time. But during the 1960 campaign, candidates Kennedy and Nixon did appear together. They both accepted an invitation from New York's Cardinal Spellman to address the Alfred E. Smith Memorial Dinner at the Waldorf Astoria. In listening to this speech, you'll recall two facts from the 1960 campaign. One was the coolness between Nixon and Rockefeller, and the other was a statement made by former President Harry Truman that, as far as he was concerned, he knew exactly where all the Republicans could go. In one of the Nixon-Kennedy television debates, Nixon criticized Truman's choice of language. With that background, here's Kennedy as he spoke in New York in October 1960.
2: Your Eminence, Cardinal Spellman, Silva, Mr. Vice President, Governor Rockefeller, Mayor Wagner, Mrs. Warner, members of the Senate, distinguished guests, ladies and gentlemen, fellow voters. I am glad to be here. I'm glad to be here at this notable dinner once again, and I'm glad that Mr. Nixon is here also. Now that Cardinal Spellman has demonstrated the proper spirit, I assume that shortly I will be invited to a Quaker dinner honoring Herbert Hoover. Cardinal Spellman is the only man so widely respected in American politics that he could bring together amicably at the same banquet table for the first time in this campaign two political leaders who are increasingly apprehensive about the November election, who have long eyed each other suspiciously, and who have disagreed so strongly, both publicly and privately, Vice President Nixon and Governor Rockefeller. Mr. Nixon, like the rest of us, has had his troubles in this campaign. At one point, even the Wall Street Journal was criticizing his tactics. That's like the Observatore Romano criticizing the Pope. But I think the worst news for the Republicans this week was that Casey Stengel had been fired. It just shows that perhaps experience doesn't count.

0: On this matter of experience, I had announced earlier this year that if successful, I would not consider campaign contributions as a substitute for experience in appointing ambassadors. Ever since I made that statement, I haven't received one single cent from my father. One of the inspiring notes that was struck in the last debate was struck by the Vice President in his very moving statement, warning the children of the nation against, and the candidates against, the use of profanity by presidents and ex-presidents when they're on the stump. And I know, after 14 years in the Congress with the Vice President, that he was very sincere in his views about the use of profanity. But I am told that a prominent Republican said to him yesterday in Jacksonville, Florida, "Mr. Vice President, that was a damn fine speech." And the Vice President said, "I appreciate the compliment, but not the language." And the Republican went on, "Yes, sir, I liked it so much that I contributed $1,000 to your campaign." And Mr. Nixon replied, "The hell you say." However, I would not want to give the impression that I'm taking former President Truman's use of language lightly. I have sent him the following wire. "Dear Mr. President, I have noted with interest your suggestion as to where those who vote for my opponent should go. While I understand and sympathize with your deep motivation, I think it is important that our side try to refrain from raising the religious issue."
1: When the Democrats met in Los Angeles for their 1960 convention, Kennedy's strongest opponent for the nomination was Lyndon Johnson. When Hubert Humphrey withdrew from the race after his defeat in West Virginia, sentiment for Johnson, especially in the South, began to grow. What you will hear now are Mr. Kennedy's remarks before a joint meeting of the Texas and Massachusetts delegations assembled to hear the views of the two leading candidates, Kennedy and Johnson.
2: "I'm glad we're not going to put these speeches to a vote after looking at Massachusetts and at the Texas delegates today. Let me just say that I appreciate what Senator Johnson had to say. He made some general references to perhaps the shortcomings of other presidential candidates, but as he was not specific, I assume he was talking about some of the other candidates and not about me. I have found it extremely beneficial serving in the Senate with Senator Johnson as leader. I think if I emerge successfully in this convention, it will be the result of watching Senator Johnson proceed around the Senate for the last 8 years. I have learned the lesson well, Lyndon, and I hope it may benefit me in the next 24 hours. It is true that Senator Johnson made a wonderful record in answering those quorum calls, and I want to commend him for it. I was not present on all those occasions. I was not majority leader. As Lyndon knows, I never criticized. In fact, on every occasion, I said that I thought Senator Johnson should not enter the primaries, that his proper responsibility was as majority leader, and that if he would let Hubert, Wayne, and I settle this matter, we could come to a clear-cut decision."
1: The Liberal Party is important in New York politics. The Democratic candidate for president usually gets the Liberal Party endorsement as well. And in September 1960, John F. Kennedy went to New York to accept it.
2: "I accept your nomination, and I am proud of it. I am proud to be the only candidate in 1960 with the nomination of two political parties, although I'm not certain how many tickets are now headed in how many states by Senator Goldwater. We had an interesting convention at Los Angeles, and we ended with a strong Democratic platform, which we called the Rights of Man. The Republican platform has also been presented. I do not know its title, but it has been referred to as the power of positive thinking. I do not regard the title of liberal as an honorary degree. I regard it as a license to preach the gospel of liberalism across this country. But I think you know why this title could be conferred on my candidacy. Just before you met, a weekly news magazine with wide circulation featured a section entitled Kennedy's Liberal Promises and described me, and I quote, as the farthest out liberal Democrat around, unquote. While I am not certain of the beatnik definition of farthest out, I am certain that this was not intended as a compliment. And last week, as further proof of my credentials, a noted American clergyman was quoted as saying that our society may survive in the event of my election, but it certainly won't be what it was. I would like to think he was complimenting me, but I'm not sure he was.
1: Prior to the 1960 convention, former President Truman said at a press conference, Senator Kennedy was not his first choice for the nomination. Here's Mr. Kennedy's comment.
3: The last conversation to which he referred in Independence was less precise than that. He said we must all join together to secure the best man. I did not feel that on that occasion he was asking me to step aside.
1: Most Americans first became aware of the Kennedy wit in his televised press conferences. It was there he displayed to the nation his quick, ready wit. Many of President Kennedy's funniest remarks were in answer to reporters' questions. Here is a selection of some of his most humorous quips gathered from his sessions with the nation's press.
4: Feeling in some quarters, sir, that big business is using the stock market slump as a means of forcing you to come to terms with business. One reputable columnist, after talking to businessmen, obviously, reported this week their attitude is, now we have you where they want you. Have you seen any reflection of this attitude?
2: I can't believe I'm where big business wants me.
5: President, now that the U.S. image is being transmitted instantaneously overseas via Telstar, do you think the U.S. network should make a greater effort to do something about the vast wasteland?
2: I'm going to leave Mr. Minow to argue the wasteland issue.
6: Mr. President, the practice of managed news is attributed to your administration. Mr. Salinger says he's never had it defined. Will you give us your definition and ask us why you find it necessary to practice it?
2: You are charging us with something, Miss Gray, and you're asking me to define what it is you're charging me with. I think you might... Let me just say that we've had very limited success in managing the news, if that's what we've been trying to do. And perhaps you'd tell us what it is that you object to in our treatment of the news.
6: Are you asking me?
2: Yes.
6: Well, I don't believe in managed news at all. I thought we ought to get everything we want.
2: Well, I think you should too, Miss Gray. I'm for that.
7: Back on the subject of presidential advisors, Congressman Baring of Nevada, a Democrat, says you would do much better if you got rid of some of yours. And he names Bowles, Ball, Bell, Bunch, and Sylvester.
2: Well, he has a fondness for alliteration and for bees. And I would not add Congressman Baring to that list, but as I have a high regard for him and for the gentleman that he named. But congressmen are always advising presidents to get rid of presidential advisors. That's one of the most constant threads that runs through American history. And presidents ordinarily do not pay attention, and nor do they in this case.
8: Two books have been written about you recently. One of them by Hugh Seide has been criticized as being too uncritical of you, and the other by Victor Lasky as being too critical of you. How would you review them if you read them?
2: I thought Mr. Seide was quite critical, but I haven't read all of Mr. Lasky, except I've just gotten the flavor of it. I've seen it's highly praised by Mr. Drummond and Mr. Kroc and others, so I'm looking forward to reading it, because the part that I read was not as
9: brilliant as I gather the rest of it is from what they say about it.
8: President, Senator Goldwater accused your administration today of falsification of the news in order to perpetuate itself in office. Would you care to comment on that?
10: What was he referring to?
8: He's making a speech here at the Women's National Press Club, and his point was that you and your administration are mismanaging the news and using it to perpetuate yourself in office.
10: Well, as I've said before, I think it would be unwise at this time to answer or reply to Senator Goldwater. I'm confident that he'll be making many charges, even more serious than this one, in the coming months. And in addition, he himself has had a busy week selling TVA and giving permission to suggesting that military commanders overseas be permitted to use nuclear weapons, attacking the president of Bolivia while he was here in the United States, involving himself in the Greek election. So I thought that it really would be not fair for me this week to reply to him.
4: President, would you give us your view of the elections Saturday and yesterday, whether they may reflect public reaction to your administration or to the part that you and Mr. Eisenhower took in them? Can this type of election be a political barometer?
10: Well, I'm always reluctant to claim that what happens in one election with one set of candidates necessarily means it will happen again at a later date with a different set of candidates. But as I believe, if Mr. Gonzalez and Mayor Wagner and Judge Hughes had lost, that it would have been interpreted as a stunning setback for this administration. They won because they were effective candidates, but they all ran as Democrats. And I believe that it indicates that the American people believe that the candidates and parties in those areas, as well as nationally, are committed to progress, and that's what they're committed to. So I'm happy, and
11: I suppose someday we'll lose, and then I'll have to eat those

0: How you like these little cutie pies?
1: Man, are you crazy? Get rid of this jail, baby.
0: Sorry, girls. We'll be at the party later.
1: Come on, we gotta take care of some business.
2: Don't move an inch. You know any prayers, Cracker? But shame on you if you don't. Had to catch
3: you. I won't tell you anything. Bucktown's pure gold, Chief. And you've been squeezing and milking it dry. So come on.
4: For the last time, where's the dough?
5: Paying off streets come as easy. Giving in to them. Impossible.
4: A man who won't talk doesn't need his tongue.
6: I don't want to shoot you, Roy. I just want to beat the hell out of you.
7: It's your deal.
6: Winner take all. Loser, get out of town. Never look back. Deal?
7: Deal.
8: You know you can't hurt them niggas when you kick them in the head.
9: All right, clowns. You've had your laughs. Now either go out the door or through it. Your choice.
10: Step aside, boy. I'm checking that cash register.
9: The price you have to pay to do that, Cracker, ain't worth it.
11: Why you pale faces always together? You faggots!
12: Why, you little shit.

Here's a little test for relaxation that you can try on yourself this very minute. It's called Anyone Can Relax. You can relax no matter in what position you find yourself this very minute. We'll take it for granted that you've just turned this record on and you're standing, sitting, or even kneeling near the machine on which it is being reproduced. You want to have some fun? Well, don't move from the spot you're in, but follow these directions explicitly, and I'll teach you medical relaxation. That is, how to relax so that it will do you the most good medically. Now, here's what you do. Take a long, deep breath. That's right, a long, long, deep one. Now, exhale. Let it all out. Get rid of that surface tension. Feel better already? Good. Let's carry on. Now, close your eyes. You can relax better with your eyes closed, for your whole body has been used to relaxing in sleep since the day you were born. But this time, you aren't going to sleep. You're just going to relax. So to make it easy for your whole body to absorb the idea of relaxation, close your eyes first. Are they closed? That's good. Now, let's pay some attention to the muscles around those eyes. Relax the muscles around the eyes first. Start with your eyelids. Relax the muscles controlling

0: Controlling those eyelids to the place where they feel so loose and limp and relaxed that the muscles just won't work. Now, when you're sure you've got those muscles to the place where they won't work, try to make them work. If they're really relaxed, they won't work at all. If you want them to work, all you have to do is stop relaxing those eyelid muscles and your eyes will pop open. Try it. They open? You see, that's all there is to it. Now, you know you can make those eyelid muscles work or not work, depending on how relaxed your muscles are. So let's try it again, and this time relax even more than you did before. Let's start. Close your eyes. Relax the muscles so that they won't work. Now, no matter in what position you are, send that feeling of relaxation all through your body. Let it go down to your very toes. Are you doing it? Because if you are, you'll begin to feel as if your whole body is being covered and protected by a blanket of relaxation. Now, let that feeling cover you completely. We can deepen that relaxation tremendously. All we have to do is start with the relaxation you now have. And when I tell you to, and not before, open and close your eyes once more. And when they close, this next time, you'll find yourself relaxed at least 5 times as much as you've relaxed to this very minute. Get ready to try it. Now, stay completely relaxed in all your muscles except the muscles around the eyes. Now make your eyelids work by tensing them. That's it. Open and close them. Now feel how the depth of relaxation increases as you relax your eyelid muscles again. Can you feel it? Now once again, send that feeling of relaxation down to your toes. You'll feel so relaxed. And you'll start feeling so good. You're just covered with a complete blanket of relaxation. Now we can even deepen this relaxation. Let's see if we can't relax twice as much as you're relaxed this very minute. Follow the same instructions when I tell you to and not before. Open and close your eyes and let that feeling of relaxation just cover you. All right, get ready to open the eyes. Now, open them. Now, close them again. That's right. Can you feel that increase in relaxation? You should be able to feel that increase in relaxation throughout your body. Now, this is physical relaxation. And if you have followed instructions exactly, you should have an excellent state of physical relaxation this very minute. But we want to increase this relaxation. There are 2 ways in which you can relax. You can relax physically, and you can relax mentally. You've proven that you can relax physically. Let's see if you know how to relax mentally. Try this. I want you to start counting backwards with the idea that you're going to relax the numbers right out of your mind. In other words, you're going to dispel those numbers by commanding your mind to relax as you count. Now, I want you to start from 100 and count backward to 97. When you get to 97, you'll find that all of a sudden, the numbers have completely disappeared. Now, say the first one and relax as you do so.
1: 100.
0: That's right. Now relax completely, and when this next number comes out, they'll begin to fade if you order them to be dispelled from your mind.
1: 99.
0: Now get rid of those numbers. Just say to yourself, they must disappear, and as you relax, mentally, they will disappear and you'll feel a surge of relaxation. Try the next one.
1: 98.
0: And now they'll be gone. You just can't find any numbers anywhere. Now, this is what is known as complete physical and mental relaxation. Now, stay relaxed. And let's make another little test. When you have succeeded in getting this state of relaxation, just as I have described it, and when you have followed the directions exactly, then in a moment, I am going to have you open your eyes so that you may turn the record over for further instruction. Even while doing this, you are to remain completely relaxed. As soon as the record has been turned over, resume the relaxed position you are now in. And as the record starts, you will actually find that your depth of relaxation has increased tremendously. Now, open your eyes, and now turn the record over and learn how to enter relaxation.

0: a description of the House of Relaxation. You can learn a great deal about the benefits of relaxation if you will look upon relaxation as a house with many rooms. The key to the house is the release of surface tension. As you enter the house, each room represents a different degree of relaxation. Let's go through the rooms one by one. Of course, we have to open the door to the house first, and we must use the key. Now, as I said, that key is the release of surface tension. Let's get rid of the surface tension first. Take a good, long, deep breath and exhale. That's right. Now, can't you feel the release of that surface tension? You notice how much better you feel already. I'd like you to see in your mind a picture of this house of relaxation. You can dream better with your eyes closed, and so suppose you close your eyes while you think of this house of relaxation. Are your eyes closed? All right. Let's enter the house. We'll use the key again. Another long, deep breath. Exhale. That's right. Now you're in the first room of the house. Feels good in that first room, doesn't it? It's a very, very pleasant room. But we want to go into some of the other rooms and examine all of them. In order to do so, we have to get a better degree of relaxation, because each room in that house represents a deeper state. I'll tell you how we'll go into those other rooms. Think to yourself now that if you open and close your eyes again, you'll see a more magnificent room.
1: You'll be much more relaxed in this, sir.

0: Lesson 34.
1: 34th lesson.
0: Preparations for the journey. The die is cast, as the Romans put it,
1: said Frank when he left the passport office in the company of his friend. Their passports had just been granted, and they will soon receive the necessary visas. They can be obtained in 4 days. Not less than 4 visas are required if you wish to go to England. For 3 transit visas, you must apply to the Austrian, Swiss, and French legations, and the British visa is granted by the British Consular Office.
0: Today is Tuesday. 4 days more, and we shall be comfortably seated in the express train bound for Paris.
2: I've never been in Paris. What about staying there a day or two?
1: Frank was seriously shocked.
0: To stay in Paris when we are impatiently awaited by Margaret, you are mad. You had better think of all the urgent matters which must be settled before we leave. You seem to have forgotten that much hasn't been arranged yet. A suitcase is needed in the first place. Yours is small, and mine is anything but proper for our purposes. You might borrow one from Fekete. Then you must purchase a few things. 6 handkerchiefs, 6 pairs of socks, 4 vests, 3 pants, and a toothbrush for me, and also some wrapping paper for both of us. You should also go to the travel agency to ask all about the time of departure and travelling expenses.
1: Paul is a neat boy. He always looks spick and span. He is methodical. As regards tidiness, his character is diametrically opposed to that of Frank Kovac. In a word, you can always rely upon Paul.
2: Yes, all that must be done. But what are you going to do?
0: I will give you 2 guesses. Replies our hero.
2: Now, Frank, go ahead. I am not good at guessing.
0: I'll think all day of Margaret. I'll write her a letter.
2: Letter number 7. 6 have already been sent, so far.
0: There's some mistake here. The 7th was posted this morning. Lesson 35.
1: 35th lesson.
0: On the train.
3: The train is getting crowded. The second-class carriages are nearly packed, and the number of passengers is increasing as the time of departure draws near. People are standing about on the platform, chatting with their friends. 2 minutes before the departure, 2 young men push their way to the train. One is disheveled, perspiring, and out of breath. The other is smartly dressed and shows no sign of impatience. He follows his friend, smiling. They are our 2 friends, Frank and Paul. They have nearly missed the train.
0: Porter! Porter! Oh, here you are. Try to get us 2 good seats in a Paris through carriage, will you?
4: It's somewhat late, gentlemen,
3: answers the porter, taking our friend's luggage.
4: You ought to be satisfied if I can find seats at all.
5: Here we are.
4: You have good luck, gentlemen. There are 2 seats in this compartment.
6: And you needn't change trains until Paris. He puts the suitcase

0: Rex Stardust, lead Electric Triangle with Toad the Wet Sprocket, has had to have an elbow removed following their recent successful worldwide tour of Finland. Flamboyant, ambidextrous Rex apparently fell off the back of a motorcycle. Fell off the back of a motorcyclist, most likely, quipped Ace drummer Jumbo McClooney on hearing of the accident. Plans are already afoot for a major tour of Iceland. Divorced after only 8 minutes, popular television singing star Charisma changed her mind on the way out of the registry office when she realised she'd married one of the donkeys by mistake. The evening before, in LA's glittering night spot, the Abattoir, she had proposed to drummer Reg Abbott of Blind Drunk, after a whirlwind romance and a knee trembler. But when the hangover lifted, it was Keith Sly of the Donkees who was on her arm in the registry office. Keith, who was too ill to notice, remained unsteady during the short ceremony, and when asked to exchange vows, began to recite names and addresses of people who also used the stuff. Charisma spotted the error as Keith was being carried into the wedding ambulance and became emotionally upset. However, the mistake was soon cleared up and she stayed long enough to consummate their divorce. Dead Monkees are to split up again, according to their manager, Lefty Goldblatt. They've been in the business now 10 years, 9 as other groups. Originally the Dead Salmon, they became for a while Trout, then Fried Trout, then Poached Trout in a white wine sauce, and finally Herring. Splitting up for nearly a month, they reformed as Red Herring, which became Dead Herring for a while, and then Dead Loss, which reflected the current state of the group. Splitting up again to get their heads together, they reformed a fortnight later as Heads Together, a tight little name which lasted them through a difficult period when their drummer was suspected of suffering from death. It turned out to be only a rumour, and they became Dead Together, then Dead Gear, which led to Dead Donkees, Lead Donkees, and the inevitable split-up. After nearly 10 days, they reformed again as Soul Meunier, then Dead Soul, Rock Cod, Turbot, Haddock, Whitebait, The Places, Fish, Bream, Mackerel, Salmon, Poached Salmon in a white wine sauce, Salmon Meunier, and Helen Shapiro. This last name, their favourite, had to be dropped following an injunction and they split up again. When they reformed after a record-breaking 2 days, they ditched the fishy references and became Dead Monkees, a name which they stuck with for the rest of their careers. Now, a fortnight later, they finally split up. Uh-oh. Hello?
1: Hello?
0: Yes?
1: What do you think of Dead Duck?
0: What do I think of Dead Duck?
1: Or Lobster.
0: Or Lobster? Mm-hmm. What?

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Muddy knees have got me all aglow. Muddy knees have sent me for a paper to a newsagent's near here.

0: Right now it's time for athletics, and over to Brian Goebbels in Paris.
1: Hello, well, you join us here in Paris just a few minutes before the start of today's big event, the final of the men's being eaten by a crocodile event. I'm standing now by the crocodile pit.
0: Well, I'm afraid we've lost Brian Goebbels, so while they're sorting that out, we have a report from Barry Loathsome in Loughborough on the British preparations for this most important event.
2: Here at Loughborough are the five young men chosen last week to be eaten by a crocodile for Britain this summer. Obviously, the most important part of the event is the opening 60-yard sprint towards the crocs, and 22-year-old Nottingham schoolteacher Gavin Warrilow is rated by some pundits not only the fastest but also the tastiest British morsel since Barry Gordon got a bronze at Helsinki. In charge of the team is Sergeant Major Harold Duke.
3: No, you not only got to get in that pit first, you got to get eaten first. When you land in front of your croc and he opens his mouth, I want to see you right in there. Rub your head up against his taste buds. And when those teeth bite in your flesh, use the purchase to thrust himself.
4: Matters. Are your parents living?
3: I have lost both.

0: Yeah, there's a moisture forming.
1: On the glass?
0: No, in my eye.
1: You're not crying, sir.
0: You're not out of any secret.

0: want to tell you something about words that I think is important. I love what I say to my work, to my play, to my passion. Words are all we have, really. And we have thoughts, but thoughts are fluid, you know. And then we assign a word to a thought, and we're stuck with that word for that thought. So be careful with words. I like to think, yeah, the same words, you know, that hurt can heal. It's a matter of how you pick them. There's some people that aren't into all the words. There are some people that would have you not use certain words. Yeah, there are 400,000 words in the English language, and there are 7 of them you can't say on television. What a ratio that is. 399,993 to 7. They must really be bad. They'd have to be outrageous to be separated from a group that large. All of you over here, you 7. Bad word. That's what they told us they were, remember?
1: That's a bad word.
0: No bad word. Bad thoughts. Bad intentions. And words. You know the 7, don't you, that you can't say on television? Shit, piss, fuck, cunt, cocksucker, motherfucker, and tits, huh? Those are the heavy 7. Those are the ones that'll infect your soul, curve your spine, and keep the country from winning the war. Shit, piss, fuck, cunt, cocksucker, motherfucker, and tits, wow. And tits doesn't even belong on the list, you know? It's such a friendly sounding word. Sounds like a nickname, right? Hey, tits, come in, man. Yeah. Sounds like a snack, doesn't it, huh? Yes, I know, it is, right, a snack. And I don't mean your sexist snack. I mean new Nabisco tits. The new cheese tits. Corn tits and pizza tits and sesame tits, onion tits, tater tits. You can't eat just one. That's true, I usually switch off. But I mean, that word does not belong on the list. Actually, none of the words belong on the list. But you can understand why some of them are there. Not completely insensitive to people's feelings. You know, I can dig why some of those words got on the list. Like cocksucker and motherfucker, those are... Those are heavyweight words. There's a lot going on there. Besides the literal translation and the emotional feeling, I mean, they're just busy words. There's a lot of syllables to contend with. And those K's, those aggressive sounds, they jump out at you. Cocksucker, motherfucker, cocksucker! Like an assault on you. I can dig that. Now, we mentioned shit earlier, of course, and two of the other 4-letter Anglo-Saxon words are piss and cunt, which go together, of course, but forget that. Little accident in humor, for me. Piss and cunt. The reason that piss and cunt are on the list is that a long time ago, a certain lady said, those are the two I'm not going to say. I don't mind fucking shit, but P and C are out. Which led to such stupid sentences as, okay, you fuckers, I'm going to tickle now.

of course, the word fuck. The word fuck. I don't really... Well, this is more accidental humor. I don't really want to get into that now. Because I think it takes too long. But I do mean that. I mean, I think the word fuck is a very important word. It's beginning to fly. And yet, it's a word we use to hurt one another quite often. And people much wiser than I have said, I'd rather have my son watch one another, and I, of course, can agree it's a great sentiment. I wish I knew who said it first, and I agree with that, but I'd like to take it a step further. I'd like to substitute the word fuck for the word kill

okay for Kurt Gowdy to say Roberto Clemente has two balls on him. But he can't say, I think he hurt his balls on that play, Tony, don't you? He's holding them. He must have hurt them, by the way. And the other two-way word that goes with that one is frick. It's okay if it happens.

0: University was the name of it. Could have been any Catholic church, right? Our Lady of Great Agony. St. Rita Moreno. Our Lady of Perpetual Motion. What's the difference? The church part and the neighborhood part were typical, but the school was not. It wasn't one of those old-fashioned parish kind of prison schools with a lot of corporal punishment and Sister Mary discipline with a steel ruler, right? Would fall 2 years behind in penmanship, right?
1: At least behind in penmanship, Mrs. Carlin. I don't know why.
0: He's crippled. He's trying to learn to write with his left hand. We didn't have that. We got lucky, you know. We got into a school where the pastor was kind of into John Dewey and progressive education, and he talked the diocese, into experimenting in our parish with progressive education and whipping the religion on us anyway and see what would happen with the two of them there. And it worked out kind of nice. There was a lot of classroom freedom. There was no grades or marks, you know, no report cards to sweat out or any of that. There were no uniforms. There was no sexual segregation, boys and girls together. And the desks weren't all nailed down in a row, you know. They were movable desks and you had new friends every month. It was nice. Like I say, a lot of classroom freedom. In fact, there was so much freedom that by eighth grade, many of us had lost the faith. Because they made questioners out of us. And they really didn't have any answers, you know. They'd fall back on, well, it's a mystery.
2: Oh, thank you, Father.
3: Mystery?
2: Oh, what's he talking about?
3: Mystery.
0: Part of class clown was being an imitator, as you probably noticed. But I used to imitate the priests, which was right on the verge of blasphemy, you know. I could do them all rather well. I did Father Byrne the best. Father Byrne was the one who used to celebrate the children's mass. Oh, so that was great, celebrate mass.
4: Yeah.
0: Father Byrne did the children's mass, did the sermon every week. He used to do parables about Dusty and Buddy. Dusty was a Catholic, and Buddy was not. And Buddy was always trying to talk Dusty into having a hot dog on Friday. I could do Father Byrne so well that I often wanted to do him in confession, you know? I wanted to get into Father Byrne's confessional one Saturday, maybe a half hour before he showed up, and get in there and hear a few confessions, you know? Because I knew, according to my faith and religion, that if anyone came in there and really thought I was Father Byrne, and really wanted to be forgiven, and performed the penance I had assigned, they would have been forgiven, man! Because that's what they taught us. It's what's in your mind that counts. Your intentions. That's how we'll judge you. What you want to do. Mortal sin had to be a grievous offense, sufficient reflection, and full consent of the will. You had to wanna. In fact, wanna was a sin all by itself. Thou shalt not wanna. If you woke up in the morning, you said, I'm going down to 42nd Street and commit a mortal sin. Save your car fare. You did it, man. Absolutely. It was a sin for you to want to feel a bellin. It was a sin for you to plan to feel a bellin. It was a sin for you to figure out a place to feel a bellin. It was a sin to take Ellen to the place to feel her up. It was a sin to try to feel her up. And it was a sin to feel her up. There was six sins in one field, man. Confession had another, there was another aspect to confession for me. My neighborhood was right between Columbia University and Harlem, Juilliard School of Music, Grant's Tomb, two seminaries, Jewish Theological and Union Theological Seminary. I said Harlem was there, and then to the north, a Puerto Rican and Cuban section. And as Puerto Ricans began to move into our neighborhood, the diocese, in a rare display of tokenism in the early 50s, sent one Spanish priest, Father Rivera, to hear Spanish confession. All the Irish guys that were heavily into puberty would go to confession to Father Rivera because he didn't seem to understand the sins, you know? Or at least he didn't take them personally, you know? wasn't an affront to him. It was no big theological harangue. He didn't chew you out. He was known as a light penance. In and out, three Hail Marys, you're back on the street with Father Rivera. You could see the line move. That's how fast he was working. But he wasn't ready for the way Irish boys were confessing at that time in that place.
4: Bless me, Father, for I've sinned. I will touch myself in an impure manner. I was impure, impurity and impureness. Thought, word, and deed, body, touch, impure, sex, dirty. Impure legs, impureness, touch, impure, dirty body, sex, rub, and covet. Heavy on the covet, Father.
0: That's okay, man. Tres Ave Marias.

0: I always think catfish and the dogfish and the sea cow and so on are a bit of a disappointment in the sea. So it's nice that the sea horse really does look like a horse, or at least a very gentle and perfect knight of the chessboard. We found out one very curious thing about seahorses. Did you know it's the father seahorse, the male, not the female, who carries and looks after the babies? So we've written a lullaby for a seahorse.
1: On the morning after a bridal night, the lady seahorse boats, leaving her seahorse groom to hatch sea fillies and sea coats, while her husband tends their sea urchin brood. The sea mare spends her days opening hospital gala fetes and at charity matinees. At charity matinees, the seahorse never leaves his young. He

0: David.
1: Yes.
0: What is this, David?
1: This is a portable harmonium.
0: Really, so?
1: No, I don't.
0: From a music factory, a CNC.
1: Mm-hmm.
0: Everybody dance now. I do a picture, only small, of a Tishni massacre where many Uzbek
1: girls. How did you feel when you did this?
0: Very proud.
1: Very proud?
0: Yes.
1: I'm just listening with sadness, a little sadness for your people.
0: Yes, no, it is not sad. It is us who do the kill.
2: It's gated, so people cannot get in here unless they have somebody that they're coming to see.
0: Is there something that if a man tread in it, it take his leg, he can go on his life?
3: Hey, hold it, man. Hey, just a minute, man. I gotta go turn down the radio. I can't hear a word you're saying.
4: Okay, well, hurry back, because our contestant has a big surprise waiting for him. He has just won, bam! Bumming around money, and that means he gets $100 cash from radio station D-O-R-K.
3: Hello?
4: Hi, this is Buzzwire from D-O-R-K, and
3: oh,
4: you have just won
3: wow,
4: down.
3: Man.
4: What's the hell? I know, you're really surprised, huh?
3: Oh, man, look at the cat did in the middle of the room. Hey, just a minute, I gotta let this cat out, man.
4: Okay, well, hurry back, because not only do you collect $100 cash, but you get a free gift certificate from The Shed House, which entitles our winner to a pair of ball crusher jeans right from Dork, D-O-R-K Radio in Milwaukee.
3: Hello.
4: Hi, how you doing?
3: Hey, great, man. Hey, who is this?
4: This is Buzz Wired from D-O-R-K Radio right
3: oh,
4: here in Milwaukee.
3: Far out,
4: you
3: man.
4: Listen to my
3: hey, hold
4: show?
3: It, hold it, man. Hey, there's somebody at the door, man. Hey, just hang on for a minute.
4: Okay, well,
3: hey,
4: hurry back.
3: Hey, man, hey, shh. Hey, I can't talk, man. Just be real quiet. It's the landlord.
4: The landlord?
3: Yeah, he'll go away in a minute. Just a minute, man. We'll just be real quiet for a minute.
4: Okay, well, I'd just like to tell our radio listeners out there that not only does he win the gift certificate and the $100, but if he has a Dork sticker in his window, he gets absolutely free a bottle of Dork sticker remover. 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
3: Hello?
4: Hi, this is Buzz Wired.
3: I know. Hey, Buzz, it's cool. He's gone, man.
4: Oh, far out. All right.
3: Hey, listen, man. I got to spit.
4: Well, you've just won.
3: No, listen. No, hey, man. I'd like to hang around and talk, but I got to get some money together, man, or I want to get thrown out of here.
4: Well,
3: so I got to get down to the unemployment office. Hey, nice talking to you, man.
4: Hey, well, there's no need to go to the unemployment office. Well, we struck out there, but we're going to give away that $100, so let's try another number. Here we go. There it is. It's ringing. Hi, this is Buzz Ware from radio station D-O-R-K, and you have just won, bam, bumming around money. What do you think about that?
5: Hi, this is Rudy. I'm not home now, but if you leave your name and number at the tone, I'll phone you back.
4: Oh, well, Rudy, all I can say is you struck out. You could have won. Bam! Well, we're going to give away that money regardless, so let's try one more number to give away that $100. There it's ringing.
6: Como?
4: Hi, this is Buzz Ware from D-O-R-K Radio, and you have just won $100, bam! That's bumming around money. What do you think about that?
6: El señor dice que he no home. Juco Belair. Adios.
4: Well, it's getting harder and harder to give away that $100, but we're going to keep trying because, as you know, a dork never gives up. We're going to try one more number. Okay, it's ringing.
5: Hello.
4: Hi, this is Buzz Wire from D-O-R-K Radio, and you have just won, bam, bumming around money. What do you think about that?
5: Very funny, Larry. Very funny. Goodbye.
4: Well, another strikeout, but we're going to keep trying until we give away that $100. So let's try one more time. Here we go. Okay, it's ringing.
7: Hello.
4: Hi, this is Buzzwire from DORK Radio, and you have just won $100. You want it?
5: I sure do. $100, you say.
4: You want it?
5: I sure do.
4: Well, that's great. Well, great. You've just won $100. Bam. Bumming around money from radio station DORK. What do you think about that?
5: I say thank you very much. And say, Buzz.
4: Yeah.
5: What time are you coming home for dinner?
4: Oh. Well,
7: and now it's time to play Let's Make a New Dope Deal.
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11: Az igaz?
10: Tilos.

0: American writer Alice Walker. The recordings taken from a live keynote address she delivered at the Martin Luther King 18th Annual Memorial Convocation at the University of California, Santa Cruz.
1: Dead men love war. Dead men love war. They sit astride the icy bones of their murdered horses, grinning. They wind their pacemakers especially tight, and like Napoleon, favor green velvet dressing gowns on the battlefield. Dead men love war. They like to anticipate receptions and balls to which they will bring their loathsome daughters. They like to fantasize about the rare vintage of blood to be served and how much company they are going to have. Martin Luther King Jr. had asked us to do something really hard. Many people felt he'd ask us to do something impossible. He had asked us to embrace nonviolence as a way of life. When he died by the gun, for many, many people in the movement and out of it, there was a feeling of release. We can't do it, many felt. We can't live as nonviolently as Martin Luther King Jr. did. And the white man has once again demonstrated why. It was shocking to feel this. At the same time, it was completely understandable. I went through a period of being afflicted by horrible fantasies, of blowing up terrorists, members of the Klan and the White Citizens Councils, racist fanatics of all kinds who daily tormented and harassed us. And of course, blowing myself up right along with them, since as a pacifist and a deep believer in nonviolence, I could never fantasize murdering someone without also murdering myself. This was a particularly bleak and dreary dark night of the soul. And of course, our communities did erupt in violence. Several of them went up in flames. The youth especially could no longer bear to consider nonviolence as an option for changing the world. Guns flooded our neighborhoods, accompanied by the handiest painkiller, illegal drugs, because it was pain, all of it, the rage, the laughter, the feeling of being relieved of a burden too noble to bear. And underneath everything, the longing for the presence of the beloved, deeply, deeply missing him. The one who loved us and saw us and stayed with us, knowing he would not survive his blatant love for us, not survive his vibrant, dancing life. There was a rumor when I was at Spelman College, which is still right across the street from Morehouse, Martin Luther King Jr.'s alma mater. The rumor was that he was a terrific dancer. They didn't want us to know this, I think because he was a preacher. This makes it amusing that J. Edgar Hoover, as head of the FBI, audiotaped him doing more than dancing. and apparently having an exhilarating time. I met him during that period of flying rumors. I was sent by my instructor in speech class to attend one of King's lectures and to write literally about how he spoke. We were warned to write nothing of his politics, even though we students were risking arrest and getting arrested, eagerly listening to Martin's every word every day. After his talk, he shook hands with each of us. He had been brilliant, of course. But since I couldn't write about what he said, I wrote about what he wore. Really, really nice, neat gray suit. And I wrote about his accent, which I thought was pretty broad, actually pretty funny. Moving beyond belief, though, was the message of his speech. Because though impassioned, he didn't seem particularly attached to it. This was characteristic of him, I was to observe. His was a deep love for humanity, but it was wonderfully, wonderfully impersonal, which is how we as Southerners felt. Martin Luther King Jr. was not the only one who thought he wouldn't survive. Most of us thought he would be taken from us sooner. And yet, when he was no longer with us, knowing we shared this awareness with him that he had known too, hardly made the loss of him easier to bear. He feared no man, he said. He had been to the mountaintop, seen the promised land. He might not get there with us, he said, but we as a people would someday get to the promised land. What did this mean? Americans, and African Americans especially, I think because we went for so long having nothing, can be very materialistic. There are those who believe that because we can eat anywhere, sleep anywhere, buy houses, and even airplanes almost anywhere, we have arrived at the promised land. Or, to be more accurate, they've arrived at the promised land. Because there is still the huge problem of homeless people, sick and out of work people, the continued drugging of our youth in communities across the nation, plus the 1.2 million African-American men stuck in prison. This is more the land promised by Bull Connor and George Wallace than the promised land seen by Martin Luther King. Here is a poem that speaks of the promised land I believe he saw. It's called projection. To start, you must divulge not a secret, but a thing not commonly known, that at the back of each human's eyeballs, at the back of each human's eyeballs, resides the image of a little child. It is the world child, and it sits there gravely, looking out of our eyes, waiting for us to understand. So tell him this, first of all. Then when he says, those Indians are remote savages who do not deserve their own forest, tell him, all the children of the earth, all the children of the earth are perfect. When he says, those Germans and their ovens, tell him, like the clouds or grains of sand, all the children of the earth are perfect. When he says, those rotten Arabs and their women in bed sheets, you tell him, all the children of the earth all the children of the earth are perfect. When he says those Chinese and their femicide, you say, like the feet of Jesus, the eyelashes of the Buddha, all the children of the earth, all the children of the earth are perfect. It is our life work to liberate across the planet the world child who always lives behind our eyeballs, imprisoned in the only image, our own, that we can sometimes see. The promised land that King saw was the country of freedom and justice. In his speeches, he says this many times. But how are we to get there? Remember who we are. Remember who we are. We are a people for whom someone has died. We are a people who know what it means to have been seen, claimed, and beloved. We are a people who have always welcomed the stranger. Perhaps this is the most enduring definition of what it means to be indigenous, of what it means to be truly, truly, truly civilized. It has cost us. And yet, it is a surer path to the promised land of freedom and justice than is war. War, in any case, not only doesn't work, it is, in a world so easily destroyed by nuclear weapons, obsolete. Remember who we are. Precious, radiant, seen, beloved. And if they say your self-regard and love of earth and humanity is unpatriotic and a threat to the fatherland, offer them this poem. Patriot, if you want to show your love for Americans, if you want to show your love for Americans, love Americans. Smile when you see one, flower-like, his turban rose pink. Rejoice at the eagle feather and a grandfather's braid. If a sister bus rider's hair is especially nappy, a miracle in itself, praise it. How can there be homeless in a land so crammed with houses and young children sold as sex snacks, causing our thoughts to flinch and snag? Love your country by loving Americans. Love Americans. Salute the soul and the body of who we spectacularly and sometimes pitifully are. Love us. Love us. We are the flag.
0: Tomorrow we continue our tribute to Martin Luther King when we hear from the Chilean writer Ariel Dorfman.

0: It's 1982, and America is recovering from a recession. However, in Alice Walker's head, it's 1909, and her ancestors are fighting to recover their dignity from centuries of slavery, poverty, and abuse.
1: A lot of the things in The Color Purple happened to people in my family long before I was born. My grandmother was murdered by a man who wanted to be her lover. It really influenced my imagination because I really missed her. I missed not having this elder and this grandmother. It's not autobiographical in the sense that I knew hardly anybody. I listened to people tell stories about the family. Part of the creation of The Color Purple is just out of a longing to be more intimate with my ancestors at a time when I didn't exist.
0: In a series of letters to God, Alice has created an inspiring story of an unforgettable woman who, through love, finds the strength to triumph over adversity and discover her own voice in the world.
2: Dear God, I'm 14 years old. I've always been a good girl. Maybe you can give me a sign. Let me know what's happening to me.
0: The Color Purple is soon published and over 5 million copies sold. And to her surprise, Alice's work is honored with the Pulitzer Prize, the first African-American woman ever to receive this prestigious award.
1: Well, at the time that I wrote The Color Purple, which was, you know, over 20 years ago, I was deeply in love with one of the cutest men on the planet. And we were just deliciously happy. And so I felt that the work that I was doing in the novel was somehow carrying this charge of love and passion, and that it was rooted in something. And I always thought of it just as a gift.
0: It's 1985 and Alice has moved on. The last thing she expects is to get a call from award-winning director Steven Spielberg. He also has a vision to bring The Color Purple to the big screen.
3: You know, I auditioned for Alice Walker. I didn't just meet her, I knew I was going to audition. I knew that she had the power to say, for whatever reason, I don't think he's right to turn my Pulitzer Prize winning story into a motion picture. And I went to meet her to sell myself. I hadn't done that in a decade. And I was enthusiastic about it too, because at that point I really wanted to tell that story.
0: Soon, his cast of relative unknowns are thrust into the limelight, and his film, honored that year with 11 Oscar nominations, becomes an instant success with audiences. The Color Purple legacy lives on.

0: Pulitzer Prize winning author, Alice Walker. Alice Walker, who has written so many books, and now we are with her as she has just published two, The Cushion in the Road, Meditation and Wandering as the Whole World Awakens to Being in Harm's Way, and her book of poetry, The World Will Follow Joy, Turning Madness into Flowers. It's great to have you with us, Alice. That subtitle on your book, Meditation and Wandering as the Whole World Awakens to Being in Harm's Way, can you explain that further?
1: Yes, well, the world was so asleep, and I think there were parts of it that thought that the real harm would never come to them. And then they were awakened by things like Monsanto, for instance, saying that they couldn't have their own seeds, that their seed banks were in danger, that they would lose control of what they have, what they eat, you know, things like that. So that they begin to wake up to the reality that unless you stay awake and informed, you are deeply harmed, often without having a clue of how it happened.
2: Alice Walker, it's a busy time for you. You have these two books, but also there's this new film, Alice Walker, Beauty in Truth. Can you tell us about this documentary?
1: Well, my friend, actually, Pratibha Palma, is a filmmaker, and we had made a film together before about female genital mutilation called Warrior Marks, and that was how I knew we could actually work together on a film about my life. It has taken them, she and her partner, Shaheen Haque, it has taken them 5 years to do this film, and I am so impressed with their audacity, their courage, their fortitude, their determination, because they had to raise all of that money to make the film themselves, which they went about doing with crowdfunding and all kinds of things. It's a story of lots of the things that have happened in my life. There's even a wonderful segment about my former husband, who has rarely been seen, really, and he was such a great being. So for me, there are wonderful parts of the film. I mean, him and, you know, a brother of mine and, you know, people that I have known in my earlier life. It's wonderful to have them in
0: Alice,
1: the film.
0: You made history with your marriage to your husband, your, well, now ex-husband. Talk about what it meant to marry him, where you did and when you did.
1: Well, we knew we were going to be working in Mississippi because we had met there the summer before, and we fell in love, and we were living in New York because he was a law student at NYU Law School, and we were living in his dorm room, actually. And we decided we wanted to go back and work in Mississippi, and basically we knew it was illegal, but that was one of the things that caused us to want to be married, so we married in New York, where it was legal, and we went to live in Mississippi, where it was illegal, because any kind of cohabitation interracially was illegal. And we waited. We waited to see what would happen, because we wanted to challenge that particular law. And we survived, although many of our neighbors thought we wouldn't.
2: Alice Walker, since we're asking about marriage, I have to ask you about this marriage that you recently officiated and you write about in your book. You married two men.
1: I did. Well, I married them because they were the right people for each other. And I understood this. I think one was a friend, Scott Sanders, who was the producer of the musical of The Color Purple. And I knew him to be such a decent and good being. And then I met this person who, you know, had turned up in his life, and I could see that they would be good for each other. And I was very much wanting them to have a marriage that they could be happy in. And so I had myself ordained, and I married them. And it was a wonderful time, because when you are able to marry the person that you love, you can actually feel that you are a free person.
0: I want to turn to a friend of yours, the world-renowned author, activist, scholar Angela Davis. She, too, is the subject of a new documentary. The documentary, Free Angela and All Political Prisoners, is this is a clip.
3: Philosophy professor Angela Davis admitted that she is a member of the Communist Party.
4: Who put her on the top 10? Everybody had a file on it.
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14: 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They wanted me to respond.
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17: What they're doing to her is an exaggerated form of what happens every day to black people in this country.
18: Mean to be a criminal in this society.
5: They are not going to kill her. They're not going to imprison her. We're going to free her. We're going to win her freedom.
0: An excerpt from Free Angela and All Political Prisoners, a documentary by Shola Lynch. Can you talk about Angela Davis's significance over the decades?
1: I think what is wonderful about Angela, I mean, one of many things, is her freedom of mind. She felt that she could choose the political course that suited her, and she did it, and she has stood by it. She has also remained intensely connected to the struggle for the freedom of prisoners and the rights of prisoners in prison, not just in this country, but internationally. She is a formidable scholar, and her students adore her. She's just a remarkable human being, and just the thought of that grandeur, that beauty, that intelligence being imprisoned was, I think, unbearable for the people all over the world who wanted her free. And the beauty of that film for me is that we see that. We see that collectively together, we can do all kinds of things. It's about having a good sense of motivation, dedication, a lot of love, and humility about, you know, just what it is we do offer. I mean, we all offer something. It's just about bringing it to the pile. And so people all around the world brought whatever they had in the effort to free her from prison, imprisonment. It's a great film, and I really recommend it.
0: Alice, you say in the film that one of the best moments for you came when you saw that Aretha Franklin was willing to post bail for Angela Davis, but in her absence, it was paid by a white farmer with a family of 5 small children who mortgaged his farm. Explain.
1: Well, this is one of white history. White history is lost to most white people. And this is a tragedy, because often then you end up thinking that you're a lot worse than you are, you know. I was reminded of this recently. I was at a school in Pennsylvania called Cheney University. It's the first school like that for black people in this country. It was founded in 1831 by a white Quaker from, I think, the Caribbean, who couldn't bear it that the escaping slaves had nowhere to go and no training to prepare them to make a living for themselves. So he founded this school on, you know, 100 and something acres in Pennsylvania. And this is a part of our history that is almost completely unknown. So in the same way, this farmer with these small children who mortgaged his farm. And then, you know, he had to patrol his farm with guns to keep, you know, the other people from ganging up on him. But this is a part of the white resistance, the white solidarity that is crucial in this country for us to understand in order to really stand together to achieve whatever it is we need to achieve to transform our society.
2: Alice, I want to talk to you about your the art of writing. Do you remember when you started, and do you consider yourself foremost an author of prose or a poet?
1: I started when I was crawling, according to my mother, and I started by writing in the dirt with a twig. So it's been a very long journey. I started writing poetry because it's cheaper. You know, if you have limited money and limited, I mean, it, in a way, you know, you can be so poor that people can't even imagine how poor you can be. But pencils cost money and paper also, so I could write poetry and afford to do that. When I was 9 or 10, I started doing that. And then I started writing stories, and I have no real sense of trying to prefer one over the other. It's just that it seems to me that the times will call for what is needed, and these times right now really are calling for poetry. And that's because poetry, by its truthfulness and by its connection to soul, can lead us much more directly and clearly and cleanly than almost any other expression in art.
0: Alice Walker, I wanted to ask you about President Obama. We were together the day after the inauguration. We did a special broadcast. Oh, and actually, it was the day of the inauguration of President Obama, the first inauguration of President Obama. Earlier this month, he gave the commencement address at Morehouse College, the historically black all-male college in Georgia. And as he has in other speeches to black audiences, Obama singled out what he called a lack of personal responsibility in the African-American community.
19: We know that too many young men in our community continue to make bad choices. And I have to say, growing up, I made quite a few myself. Sometimes I wrote off my own failings as just as another example of the world trying to keep a black man down. I had a tendency sometimes to make excuses for me not doing the right thing. But one of the things that all of you have learned over the last 4 years is there's no longer any room for excuses. I understand there's a common fraternity creed here at Morehouse. Excuses are tools of the incompetent used to build bridges to nowhere and monuments of nothingness. Well, we've got no time for excuses. Not because the bitter legacy of slavery and segregation have vanished entirely, they have not. Not because racism and discrimination no longer exist. We know those are still out there. It's just that in today's hyper-connected, hyper-competitive world with millions of young people from China and India and Brazil, many of whom started with a whole lot less than all of you did, all of them entering the global workforce alongside you, nobody is going to give you anything that you have not earned. Nobody cares how tough your upbringing was. Nobody cares if you suffered some discrimination. And moreover, you have to remember that whatever you've gone through, it pales in comparison to the hardships previous generations endured, and they overcame them. And if they overcame them, you can overcome them too.
0: President Obama giving the commencement address at Morehouse College, the historically black college in Atlanta, Georgia, the alma mater of Dr. Martin Luther King. I wanted to get your response, Alice, to what President Obama says, and to a quote by Ta-Nehisi Coates in The Atlantic, who said that taking the full measure of the Obama presidency thus far, it's hard to avoid the conclusion that this White House has one way of addressing the social ills that afflict black people, and particularly black youth, and another way of addressing everyone else.
1: Well, I think that there's a lot of truth in what he was saying. I think that from my perspective, what I sometimes really feel so sad about is that he is not a better model for our children. I think, you know, there was a time when I was hoping that he would not run for a second term because I did not want to see what we are seeing, you know, this sort of cozy connection to the very rich in the world and in this country. The use of drones to basically kill people who, a lot of them, you know, are just what they call collateral damage, but actually, you know, they're babies and grandmothers and parents. And so I think that I would like it if he were a better model himself in a moral kind of way, you know, for our children. I think they must be very confused.
2: Alice Walker, you were very supportive of Obama's candidacy, but I also understand that you advised caution after he was elected.
1: Well, yes, because it's so easy to have that feel-good feeling about someone who seems so, you know, intelligent and graceful and witty and, you know, with a lovely family. And that's the kind of medicine. I mean, we've been in this country a long time. And it's been very hard to not have images, positive images, you know, in high places. So I think all of us have really loved that. But it has been really disappointing and disturbing to see how connected he is with the people who have the money. And they're basically, you know, white people. It's been very hard also for me to see that some of the things that I really wanted him to work on, he hasn't done what I would have wished. His inability to stand up to Israel is just painful. And I find it, you know, really unacceptable in someone who is, you know, leading the world. In a way, not to be able to, you know, to make a really firm stand in defense of the Palestinian people. I also am not crazy about the lack of really strong interaction with Cuba, which is a place that I care about. There are so many places that, for me, he's not with us, and I think that is it. I mean, I think we mistook him. I think we thought he was with us, and he probably never was, and this is very difficult for us. But, you know, if it's the truth, it's the truth.
2: Alice Walker, on the issue of Israel and Palestine, you traveled to Gaza. Now, that's a place that most Americans and especially most prominent American authors never see. So what led you to go to Gaza?
1: Well, it's a place in the world that is deeply suffering, and it's a long, you know, suffering. It's over 60 years. It just smells, you know. I mean, the whole way that the State of Israel came into being, you know, what happened there? What happened with the Six-Day War? I mean, what all of those things. And I think the fact that I had married a Jewish person drew me to a deeper interest in just what the dynamics were. And we differed, me and this wonderful person that I married, we differed on this. But I had to go and see for myself, and I have. And I've been, you know, in that area a few times, and you know, the last time I tried to get there through Greece, we were turned back. But my heart is very much with, you know, with the Palestinians, and also with the Israelis who understand the problem and who have worked perhaps harder than anyone to try to change it. And I'm thinking now of Nurit Pelet Elhanan, who is this wonderful woman who has done so much work to show how in Israeli textbooks. The Israeli children are actually indoctrinated into thinking of the Palestinians as people who have no right to even be in their own land. They're taught that they're foreigners, and not only foreigners, but invaders. And that it's their duty, as soon as they get big enough, to join the army and to fight and destroy them. I mean, this is something that most Americans don't think about, and by now they don't have a lot of time, I guess, to think about other people's problems. But because we support Israel so wholeheartedly, it's very important that we pay attention. And also because Israel has nuclear weapons And it's a very unstable government and a very, you know, not very sane one, in my opinion.
0: Alice, what do you think is the responsibility of the artist?
1: I think the responsibility of the artist is to see and to be that expression in the culture that permits everyone else to see. And, you know, having done that, really, you know, we should be able to go home and you know, have a nap. But often we can't, because, you know, even though we try to be the focus or the prism through which people can see what is happening, people, for whatever reason, often are not activated to move. And so sometimes the artist, having seen, you know, and having expressed through painting, through music, through, you know, poems, through novels, also has to be actually right there in the situation, whatever it is, that has to be transformed.
0: Alice, you're about to turn 70 next year. Not quite about, it's almost a year from now. Just this year, you've published two books. A documentary is coming out about you. Where do you see yourself in your life?
1: Well, I'd like to see myself on my cushion meditating, and I'm working my way there. I don't know. I feel very much the way I've always felt. I don't feel that, you know, 70 is, you know, some odd place. I feel very much me. I will probably continue to be, you know, creative, because that seems to be my nature, whether in planting things or creating things with my hands or making music. I learned to play the piano when I was 65. And I learned to play 6 songs, and I probably could not play one of them now, because that was just, I just wanted to learn that. And I learned it, and I loved it. And I think that I will go on like that. There will be things I want to learn, and I will learn them, and I will enjoy them, and I won't cling to them.
0: Well, Alice, I want to thank you so much for being with us. Alice Walker, Pulitzer Prize-winning author, poet, activist. Her latest books, The Cushion in the Road, Meditation and Wandering as the Whole World Awakens to Being in Harm's Way, and a collection of poetry called The World Will Follow Joy, Turning Madness into Flowers. Her book, The Color Purple, won the 1983 Pulitzer Prize for Fiction and the National Book Award for Fiction, later adapted into a film and a Broadway musical. And one of those involved with that musical, she just officiated over his marriage to his partner.

0: time I'm a low and older.
1: Students and teachers in Chicago rally as the city plans to close 50 schools and the largest mass school closing ever in a single U.S. city. Some 30,000 students will be affected, most of them African-American. We'll go to Chicago for the latest. Then billionaire business tycoon Penny Pritzker appears headed for confirmation as Commerce Secretary, despite her role in the subprime lending scandal.
2: What do you have to say to those depositors who lost significant sums of money because of this this venture?
3: Well, Senator, I regret the failure of Superior Bank. It was not an outcome or a situation that I'm, you know, I feel very badly about that.
1: If confirmed, Penny Pritzker, with a net worth of over $1.5 billion, would become one of the wealthiest cabinet secretaries in U.S. history. We'll speak with senior editor of In These Times, David Moberg, then legendary author, poet, activist Alice Walker.
4: Why else am I a writer? You know, why else do I have a conscience? I think that all people who feel that there is injustice in the world anywhere should learn as much of it as they can bear. That is our duty.
1: We'll speak with Alice Walker about her newest book, The Cushion in the Road, Meditation and Wandering, as the whole world awakens to being in harm's way. Her newest collection of poems, The World Will Follow Joy, Turning Madness into Flowers, and a new film about her life, Alice Walker, Beauty and Truth. All that and more coming up. Welcome to Democracy Now!, democracynow.org, The War and Peace Report. I'm Amy Goodman. European diplomats have ended an arms embargo on Syria, raising the possibility some European countries could begin selling weapons to rebels fighting President Bashar al-Assad. The European Union renewed economic sanctions against Syria, but failed to reach a consensus on extending the arms ban after Britain and France sought to ease it. British Foreign Secretary William Hague hailed the move.
5: The European Union has agreed to bring to an end the arms embargo on the Syrian opposition.

affected. Around 90% of them African American. Chicago Mayor Rahm Emanuel has pushed for the closures. He says the city will save more than $500 billion, half of its deficit. Proponents also say the closures will hit schools that are both

And many people think it may have been payback for the teachers union for having struck last September. Other cities that have closed schools have found no cost savings because the children still need services, the children still need teachers, so that there are really no cost savings. This is, I think, on Rahm Emanuel's part, he's following in the footsteps of his predecessor, Arne Duncan. Arne Duncan started this idea that the way to improve schools was to close them, which is obviously a ridiculous idea. But he closed three schools in 2002, and then 2 years later, he announced his reform plan, which he called Renaissance 2010.

0: I know that this is actually the first time you've seen the complete finished version of the film, which is very brave of you to now come up onto the stage and start talking, answering questions about it. Were you horrified?
1: Well, do you realize that the word Pratibha, which is her name, means genius?
0: Well, it perfectly fits her after tonight's screening. How does it feel to watch a film like that, your life flash by, apart from perhaps a little bit premature?
1: It was wonderful to see my former husband.
0: Is he looking fine?
1: He's looking really good.
0: Which he clearly loves you.
1: I know, I really love him too. It's interesting. I mean, it's our life, and it shows, you know, some of the places that we couldn't remain together. But what I think is clear is that we, you know, that family that is my daughter and my former husband, we will always be a family, and we will always on some level deeply love each other. It's just impossible for that not to be true.
0: You don't strike me as a person much interested in her own iconography, so I wondered what it was that had persuaded you to have this film made about you.
1: Well, Pratibha is very persistent. And I like being with Pratibha, and we've done a film together before, Warrior Marks, and it's just lovely to be able to make something like this and give to make it an offering to the community, really, of the planet at this particular time, when people often are feeling so depressed and scared and, you know, wondering if there's a way to shift what is often a really horrible reality. So it's a gift, and I so appreciate her and her partner Shaheen, because I watched them put this together, and they went through incredible feats to accomplish it, and they've done it with such grace and such dignity and such deep caring. It's an amazing thing that they've done, and so I just feel really happy for all of us. We've all won here.
0: When you look back, Pratibha, at, you know, I suppose, at human history, it's only in the last 250 years that we've in any way started developing any female icons at all. And I wondered how much of you wanting to make this film is a sort of sense of contributing to that huge chasm and trying to fill, you know, a small part of it at least.
2: I think that was one of the sort of main reasons, because the way it came about was very interesting, because my partner and I had been staying at Alice's home up in the country over one Christmas, and Alice wasn't there, and we watched this pile of DVDs, and they're all about these icons who have changed and shaped American culture, and they were all men, and they were all white men, and we thought, where are the women? And then the most obvious question was, well, where is Alice's story here? Because Alice's story and Alice's writings and everything, you know, as a public intellectual, as a writer, she has shaped so many cultural discourses, not just within America, but internationally. And I think the part of my agenda, very clearly, as a feminist and as a filmmaker, is to make sure that women's stories, inspirational stories, are heard and seen, because too often women, our stories have been, you know, there's a kind of historical amnesia about women's stories. And, you know, I see it as my obligation, really, as a filmmaker, to ensure that actually we fill those gaps, so that there are stories that younger women can say, well, I too can do that.
0: Alice, you've been at the forefront, as we saw in the film, of many very important movements in the course of your life so far, and I suppose the two greatest would be the civil rights movement and the women's movement, and I wondered which you felt had achieved most success in the last five decades. Which do you think actually has moved on to a point where you're happy with the status quo?
1: Well, I can never separate them. I'm always amazed.

0: ways that people do separate them. I mean, I'm of color, I'm a woman, I'm a human being. I am watching, I'm watching all of us grapple with the reality that the planet is in such terrible trouble. And that the movement that has to occur is a human movement. We have to really do so much better than we're doing, and we have to really welcome any new ideas, any new thinking, anything at all that can help us shift, you know, the direction that we're headed, which is over the cliff. You know, and if we love this planet, and if we love humanity, and if we love the animals, the other animals, and if we love the trees, and if we love, we have to really work hard to give it a chance to survive. It is struggling for its life.
1: You mentioned the family unit that started out at the beginning of this film, and today's Mother's Day. And my daughter, who's 8 years old, when I left the house this evening, said, "What, so now you work on Mother's Day as well?" And it's only relevant insofar as I think one of the most distressing parts of that film was the discussion about the estrangement between you and your daughter, Rebecca. And I wondered if, in a way, it's also illustrative of a much bigger issue. I mean, I'm sure that's a huge issue to you, but a bigger issue for all of us, which is this conversation about how to be women in this world now and how to perhaps create a sort of woman-sized shape in a world that hasn't been made in our image.
0: Well, I'm glad you mentioned that, because one of the things that helped me so much with my own mother, who often had to, you know, do so much work that took her away from us, at some point I had to recognize that giving birth to me was not her sole reason for being on the planet. I had to look at my mother and to begin to see and appreciate her as an artist. She was an artist with her garden. And that helped a lot. I mean, it's this place that we need to come to, I think, is to recognize that other people, even if they are blood relations to you, they have their own reasons for being here. It's not just to be your brother, your sister, your mother, your father, your grandparents. They come here for something else too. So I started to see that, you know, that the fact that she, being this artist, being this woman who used to hurt me so much when she would say, without thinking actually, "I only wanted to have 6 children." And she had 8, and I was number 8. So what did that say to me? But what I had to understand was that women are not in control of their bodies, so that they often are having children that they really didn't plan for, and they still somehow have to make a way, as she used to say so often, a way out of no way for all of us. So it's a kind of respect that we have to have for each other and for the conditions that we should try hard to recognize that people are living under before we, you know, dismiss them.
1: And have you always been so both pragmatic and self-contained when it came to knowing what you needed to do in order to live? At the beginning, one of the people talking about you, I can't remember who at the moment, said, you know, she had to write to live. Were you aware of that as a writer, and did you make choices? I mean, I'm referring back to the situation with Rebecca, but again, generally, did you make choices that you knew you had to make for you as a human being that perhaps in retrospect you can see might have impacted on your daughter's idea of your relationship with her?
0: Well, you know, I have a certain spirit, as we all do if we don't suppress it, and I didn't suppress mine. And I have tried very hard to honor it. And that spirit was the spirit of creativity. It was the spirit of standing with people who are in danger. It is the spirit of absolute commitment to the people that I love, including my daughter, of course. But it, you know, because I am this way, because I was brought up in a culture where to be a mother was never thought of as just being the mother of your child, just your child. That's totally not my culture. I mean, I know that there are cultures where there's the thing of the hovering mother, you know, the mother who's just focused right just on her child or her family. We never had that. We always thought that to be a mother is to be a mother in the old sense, where you were the mother of everyone in your village, everyone in your community, and everyone, you know, everywhere. And I feel this very deeply. I mean, I really don't even understand how people can claim that they love children and they don't move a muscle to stop the bombing of children anywhere. I just don't get it.
1: You and Pratibha worked together before on a film called Warrior Marks, which looked at female genital mutilation. Way before, I mean, now it's a big subject on everyone's lips, as it were, but back then, actually, it was seen as quite a taboo, and in sort of liberal, intelligent circles, the idea of forcing our Western opinion on, you know, ancient cultures was also deemed as something that was quite controversial. Was that something that you were conscious of as you were making that film and you were writing the book?
2: Can I answer that? I think that what we didn't sort of, when we set off to make the film, it wasn't that we were going off and saying, okay, we're now going to go into something, into another culture, and make this film on these people and these practices. We actually worked with African women activists, one of whom is here, Afar Dorkuno, who, you know, was pioneered the campaign against female genital mutilation. So we, you know, we were working with the women and not coming in and imposing our views. At the same time, we were very clear. I think that one of the things that, you know, what Alice said with Possessing the Secret of Joy and with Warrior Marks is that, you know, torture is not culture. You know, torture, it's a human rights issue. Mm-hmm. It's not a cultural issue. And just that one point fundamentally changed the thinking around this issue. So I don't think that we in any way were going imposing anything. We were working with the women who were saying, we want to try and change this and help us do that.
1: Alice, you've watched the sort of evolution of feminism for the last few decades, and I wondered if you're surprised that women who have achieved a certain position in terms of the society they live in, where they, you know, can go out to work and vote and do all the things that we take for granted, haven't perhaps turned their gaze enough on sisters who didn't get brought up in that first and second wave of feminism. And I'm talking, you know, about the developing world in particular, certain parts of the developing world, something that you've been very focused on yourself.
0: I don't get the question.
1: The question is whether you think that feminists in the developed world have spent more time perhaps considering their own situation and not enough looking at the environment for women, perhaps Africa, for example, where if you travel there, you will find women who are leading lives that are basically unchanged by, you know, emancipation and indeed basic, you know, human rights.
0: Well, part of the problem with Western feminists, I find, is that they take after their brothers and their fathers. And that's a real problem. And that is where, generally speaking, the loyalty is and the solidarity. So that, you know, the struggle for many of these women has just been to get what these men have and to share it with them. And naturally, that means that they don't connect very much or very deeply with the women in the other cultures of the world. And that's really a problem.
1: Advocacy and writing seem quite disparate in a way. You know, advocacy requires that you go out, you engage with the world, you fight the battles that you want to fight. Writing, on the other hand, requires a great deal of introspection, peace and calm. Have you found a struggle to balance the two in the course of your career?
0: Oh, definitely. Yes, and you know, even there's no way of really for most people to imagine, I think, unless they are writers themselves and trying to juggle, you know, some of the things that I have had to juggle. For instance, when my husband, my wonderful, beautiful, brave husband, who drove a movement car that had a bullet hole in it, was about to be drafted, that was the moment we decided that we had to make sure that I could produce a child, only to then encounter the assassination of Martin Luther King Jr., which was so horrendous that I lost that one. And all the time, I'm trying to create, at that point, history books for teachers of the Head Start children, you know, little kids who didn't have education. And excuse me, and teaching these women who actually had no education. They didn't even know. I would say to them, "Well, when do you think slavery ended?" This was in Mississippi, and they would say something like, "Oh, well, maybe 1952." And they were right. I mean, they were right, but it meant that they had to then be taught, you know, the history of so much, as I was trying to, and my husband, we were trying to deal with, you know, not having him go to the Vietnam War, which was a complete atrocity, you know, and it's even so amazing that in our country, they call it the Vietnam War. Why don't they call it the American War? That's what it was, mm-hmm. You know? So anyway, the complexities, I mean, they are incredibly intricate, they are deep, you know. and I think that what is good to remember is that it is the spirit that you come into this world with, and if it's not destroyed, if you can keep it, that is what carries you.
1: You didn't just fight the right fights or the obvious fights. You haven't, and when I say do, it makes it sound like the past tense. It's kind of like a film like this feels like a sort of punctuation. I don't mean to make it sound so final. But you didn't just fight the obvious fights. You also, as we saw in the film, tackled issues within Black American culture. Two of your books were extremely controversial, the Third Life of Grange Copeland and in particular The Color Purple. You married a white man at a time when that was really quite an outrageous thing to do. And I think throughout your life, you've chosen to do things that took it a few steps beyond where everybody else was standing. What is it about you that's made you do that? And also, what gave you the strength?
0: Well, let's just talk about the marriage. I did that not because it was outrageous, but because it was illegal.
1: I thought you were going to say, because I was in love.
0: Well, no, I could have been in love and, you know, lived in sin. That would have been fine. But how dare they make a law to tell me that I cannot marry somebody I want to marry? How dare they? So it's that feeling that there is a place that we must not let people push us beyond. You know, we must not.
1: For the very short time that we've got, I've monopolized you enough, and I'm going to throw it open to the audience now. We have time for about 5 questions, so let's kickstart as quickly as we can, and why don't we go straight to the front row? Don't run any further, there's a lady right there.
3: Question, but can you repeat the? I'm trying to lip read, so can you repeat the questions when they come up?
1: I will, absolutely. There's a gentleman right there behind you in pink shirt, I think. And it's quite hard to see, so you might have to wave a bit for my sake. Yes, sir.
4: I wanted to ask a question about your chickens. I too love chickens, and I too am a writer, and I think those facts are connected. But you have written a whole book about them, and I just wondered if you could talk about your relationship with them.
0: Well, it's a memoir, that book.
1: May I just repeat the question? The gentleman is asking about Alice's relationship with her chickens. He's also a writer, and he feels that there may be a connection between chickens and writing, and we're about to find out.
0: Well, I think that we lose touch often with things that were luminous and numinous and amazing in childhood as we grow, you know, into adults and we go to university and whatever. But I was in Bali at one point, and I the only thing that stayed with me from that journey, and I'm trying to compress this, was that a chicken crossed my path, and I was just absolutely transfixed and realized that this was a big part of my childhood, a relationship with chickens and with other animals that I no longer had. And why was that? And what was the impoverishment of that for me? And so as soon as I could figure out a way to do this, which took a great deal of juggling, you know, with neighbors, with my partner, with whoever, everybody, I got a flock of chickens, and I spent at least a year basically just sitting with them, taking really good care of them. They all had names, they all had ways. And I was taken back to my own childhood. I was taken back there through my relationship with these chickens.
1: Thank you very much. Next question, please. All the way up there is a lady in with a scarf on her head, just there, up there. And then I think I saw someone right here who we'd come to next, if we could. See, there's another woman with a green sweater there in the middle of this row. Yes, that's right. Thank you. Yes.
5: You marry me because it's illegal.
1: Woo! Alice has just had a proposition of marriage.
0: Wait. Where is it illegal?
1: In this
0: country?
1: Yes.
0: Oh, honey, don't stand for that. No.
1: But will you?
0: Yeah.
1: Okay, you're going to have to ask that one quite quickly because you're nicking other people's time.
5: It seems that you are such an open-hearted person and you live your life with such an open heart. And we saw the criticism and the fire that you came under when because of The Color Purple and the film and because you made a stand against genital mutilation. And I wanted to ask you if that made you change your ways or made you shut down, made you close your heart or just move away from society for a while.
1: Thank you. So she's asking whether the negative impact of The Color Purple changed Alice's behavior in any way or her feelings about advocacy and so on.
0: Well, I get tired and sometimes I get really sick. And I've learned over time to pay attention to that because I can go very far down. I used to laugh at myself because I would get so exhausted that I would feel like I was in a car, but it felt like I was crawling up the hill to my house. And this I don't recommend. I've learned that you have to take time to heal yourself, to take care of yourself, to do those things that replenish you. And then you're able to give out of the fullness of yourself and not out of your poverty. But it takes a lot of learning. It took me a long time to learn that.
1: Thank you. We've got time for two more questions. There's the lady there that I identified before. And then, oh my goodness. I'll see how long I can stretch it.
6: Alice, you've obviously left the world many legacies in your impact, but they say that one's children is one's ultimate legacy. In the film, we hear about your grandson and the letters and the poems you've written to him. Have you written more poems to him, and have you had a chance to meet him?
0: No, I haven't. And do you know the hugging saint from Kerala, Amma? She says something that has been of profound importance to me, which is that at some point you realize that motherhood means to be mother of all the children. And that just dovetails with the way that I was brought up to think about what that means. So our legacy actually, you know, and now I look at the planet, and our legacy looks pretty bad because I look at all the suffering children. And they should not be suffering. So I would love to see my grandson, and one day he'll get on his bicycle and come over, I'm sure. But until he does, there are millions of grandsons and millions of granddaughters.
1: Lady here with a hat on. Oh, hold on 1 second. We'll just get you a microphone. I'm going to stop repeating the questions, I'm afraid, because it's going to save a bit of time and we'll have time for a couple more. Please, go ahead.
7: Good evening, Alice. It's such a privilege to be here this evening. My daughter, Zadie Smith, has asked me to call me from New York today, just before I left. And she's very jealous, by the way, but she's asked me to thank you for being one of her major inspiration. I'm over here.
5: Oh, okay. Hi.
1: She's there.
7: To thank you for being her major inspiration. And I'd also like to thank you, because when I knew little about books, your books were on my then very small bookshelf. Thank you very much.
1: Thank you very much. And actually, that you've got a very cool son as well, who came to a school in London on International Women's Day on Friday and spoke about why young boys should respect women. And he was brilliant and very handsome, actually. Okay, time for one last question. Oh, I'm sorry. Okay, but this one up there, just you pick. The man with the microphone can do the choosing, I can't. Okay. Thank you.
8: I just want to say a massive big thank you. You have just healed my heart and my soul. My question is, what piece of advice would you give to all the women here to nurture our inner artist?
1: Whoa, and we've got 35 seconds.
0: Well, you know, what I think we miss is understanding that this particular planet that we're on, really, if you look deeply into it and closely and attend to its natural behaviors, obviously this planet, I don't know what else is happening, all the other universes and galaxies, but Earth was meant for joy. And as an artist, connect with that joy and you will be forever fed by it.
1: Ladies and gentlemen, what a perfect note to close on. Pritibha Palmer and Alice Walker. Thank you.

0: How you like these little cutie pies?
1: Man, are you crazy? Get rid of this jail, baby.
0: Sorry, girls. We'll be at the party later.
1: Come on, we gotta take care of some business.
2: Don't move an inch. You know any prayers, Cracker? Well, shame on you if you don't. Head to kitchen.
3: I won't tell you anything. Bucktown's pure gold, Chief. And you've been squeezing and milking it dry. So come on.
4: For the last time, where's the dough?
5: Paying off streets come as easy. Giving in to them. Impossible.
4: A man who won't talk doesn't need his tongue.
6: I don't want to shoot you, Roy. I just want to beat the hell out of you.
4: It's your deal.
6: Winner take all. Loser, get out of town. Never look back. Deal?
4: Deal.
7: You know you can't hurt them niggas when you kick them in the head.
8: All right, clowns. You've had your laughs. Now either go out the door or through it. Your choice.
9: Step aside, boy. I'm checking that cash register.
8: The price you have to pay to do that, Cracker, ain't worth it.
10: Why you pale faces always together? You faggots!
11: Why, you little shit.

Once, on a midnight preview, while I pondered weak and weary over many a quaint and curious volume of forgotten lore, while I nodded, nearly napping, suddenly there came a tapping, as of someone gently rapping at my chamber door. Oh, 'tis some visitor, I muttered, tapping at my chamber door, only this and nothing more. Distinctly I remember, it was in the bleak December, and each separate dying ember wrought its ghost upon the floor. Eagerly I wished the morrow, vainly I had thought to borrow from my books surcease of sorrow for the lost Lenore.

the rustling of its curtain thrilled me, filled me with fantastic terrors. Never felt before so that now to still the beating of my heart, I stood repeating, "'Tis some visitor, entreating entrance at my chamber door. Some late visitor, entreating entrance at my chamber door. Only this and nothing more. And presently my soul grew stronger, hesitating then no longer. "Sir," said I, "or madam, truly, your forgiveness I implore, but the fact is I was napping, and so gently you came rapping, and so faintly you came tapping at my chamber door, that I scarce were sure I heard you. Here I opened wide the door. Darkness there, and nothing more. Deep into the darkness peering long I stood there, wondering, fearing, doubting, dreaming dreams no mortal ever dared to dream before. But the silence was unbroken, and the stillness gave no token, and the only word there spoken was the whispered word, "Lenore." This I whispered, and an echo murmured back the word, "Lenore." Merely this and nothing more. Back into my chamber turning, all my soul within me burning, soon again I heard that tapping somewhat louder than before. "Oh, surely," said I, "surely that is something at my window. Let me see then what there it is, and this mystery explore. Let my heart be still a moment, and this mystery explore. This the wind, and nothing more. And open here I flung the shutter. Many a flood and flutter in there stepped a stately raven of the saintly days of yore. Not the least obeisance made he, not a minute stopped or stayed he, but with the mien of lord or lady perched above my chamber door, perched upon the bust of Pallas, just above my chamber door, perched and sat and nothing more. This ebony bird beguiling my sad fancy into smiling by the grave and stern decorum of the countenance it wore. though thy crest be shorn and shaven, thou, I said, art sure no craven, ghastly treatment, ancient raven, wandering from the nightly shore. Tell me what thy lordly name is on the night's Plutonian shore." "What, raven? Nevermore. Much I marveled this ungainly fowl to hear discourse so plainly, though it answer little meaning, little relevancy poor, yet we cannot help agreeing that not living human being ever yet was blessed with seeing bird above his chamber door, bird or fiend upon the sculptured bust above his chamber door, with such a name as Nevermore. But the raven, sitting lonely on the placid bust, spoke only that one word, as if his soul in that one word he did outpour.
nothing further than he uttered, not a feather than he fluttered, till I scarcely more than muttered, oh, other friends have flown before, on the morrow he will leave me, as my hopes have flown before. Then the bird said, nevermore. Star, it's a stillness broken by reply, so aptly spoken. Doubtless, said I, what it utters is his only stock in store, caught from some unhappy master, whom unmerciful disaster followed fast and followed faster, till his songs one burden bore, till the dirges of his hope, that melancholy burden bore of never, never, never, nevermore. But the raven still beguiling my sad fancy into smiling, straight I wheeled the cushioned seat in front of bird and bust and door, then upon the velvet sinking, I betook myself to linking fancy unto fancy, thinking, what this ominous bird of yore, what this ungainly, ghastly, gaunt and ominous bird of yore, manting, croaking, nevermore. This I said, I gazed in passing, but no syllable expressing to the fowl whose burning eyes now burned into my bosom. So, left and more I said, divining, with my head at ease reclining on the cushion's velvet lining that the lamplight gloated over, but whose velvet violet lining, the lamplight gloating over, she shall press so nevermore. Then, methought, the air grew denser, perfume from an unseen censer, swung by seraphim, whose footfalls tinkled on the tufted floor. Wretch, I cried, thy God has lent thee, by these angels he has sent thee respite, respite, and the fancy from thy memories of Lenore. Quaff, oh, quaff this kindly fancy, and forget this lost Lenore. Then the bird said, nevermore. Prophet, said I, thing of evil, profess silly word or devil, by the heaven that dance above us, by the God we most adore, tell this soul the sorrow laden, if with a distant Eden it will clasp a sainted maiden, clasp a rare and radiant maiden, whom the angels name Lenore. Was there even nevermore, me that were thou signing parting, bird or fiend, I shrieked upstarting, get thee back into the tempest on the night Plutonian shore. Leave no black plume as a token of that lie thy soul has spoken. Leave my loneliness unbroken. Quit the bust above my door. Take thy beak from out my heart, and take thy form from off my door. Quoth the raven, nevermore. And the raven, never flitting, still is sitting. Still is sitting on the pallid bust of Pallas just above my chamber door, and his eyes has all the seeming of a demon's that is dreaming, and the lamplight o'er him streaming throws his shadow on the floor, and my soul from out that shadow that lies floating on the floor shall be lifted. Never.

Chapter 15 of the Collected Works of Edgar Allan Poe, Raven Edition, Volume 2. This is a LibriVox recording. All LibriVox recordings are in the public domain. 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Recording by Mike Vendetti. The Collected Works of Edgar Allan Poe, Raven Edition, Volume 2. Section 15, The Pit and the Pendulum. I was sick unto death with that long agony. And when they at length unbound me, and I was permitted to sit, I felt that my senses were leaving me. The sentence, the dread sentence of death,

whiter than the sheet upon which I trace these words, and thin even to grotesqueness, thin with the intensity of their expression of firmness, of immovable resolution, of stern contempt of human torture. I saw that the degrees of what to me was fate were still issuing from those lips. I saw them writhe with a deadly locution. I saw them fashion the syllables of my name, and I shuddered because no sound succeeded. I saw too, for a few moments of delirious horror, the soft and nearly imperceptible waving of the sable draperies which enwrapped the walls of the apartment. And then my vision fell upon the seven tall candles upon the table. At first they wore the aspect of charity and seemed white and slender angels who would save me. But then, all at once, there came a most deadly nausea over my spirit, and I felt every fiber in my frame thrill as if I had touched the wire of a galvanic battery, while the angel forms became meaningless specters with heads of flame. And I saw that from them there would be no help. And then there stole into my fancy, like a rich musical note, the thought of that sweet rest there must be in the grave. The thought came gently and stealthily, and it seemed long before it attained full appreciation. But just as my spirit came at length properly to feel and entertain it, the figures of the judges vanished, as if magically from before me. The tall candles sank into nothingness. Their flames went out utterly. The blackness of darkness supervened. All sensations appeared swallowed up in a mad rushing descent as of the soul into Hades. Then silence, stillness, night were the universe. I had swooned, but still will not say that all of consciousness was lost. What of it there remained, I will not attempt to define or even to describe. Yet all was not lost. In the deepest slumber, no. In delirium, no. In a swoon, no. In death, no. Even in the grave, all is not lost. Else there is no immortality for man. Arousing from the most profound of slumbers, we break the gossamer web of some dream. Yet in a second afterward, so frail may that web have been, we remember not that existence. It seems probable that upon reaching the second stage, we could recall the impressions of the first. We should find these impressions eloquent in memories of the gulf beyond. And that gulf is what? How at least shall we distinguish its shadows from those of the tomb? But if the impressions of what I have termed the first stage are not at will recalled, yet after long interval, do they not come unbidden while we marvel whence they came? He who has never swooned is not he who finds strange places and wildly familiar faces and coals that glow, is not he who beholds floating in midair the sad visions that the many may not view, is not he who ponders over the perfume of some novel flower, is not he whose brain grows bewildered with the meaning of some musical cadence which has never before arrested his attention? Amid frequent and thoughtful endeavors to remember, amid earnest struggles to rend together some token of the state of seeming nothingness into which my soul had lapsed, there have been moments when I have dreamed of success. There have been brief, very brief periods when I have conjured up remembrances which the lucid reason of a later epoch assures me could have had reference only to that condition of seeming unconsciousness. These shadows of memory tell indistinctly of tall figures that lifted and bore me in silence down, down, still down, till a hideous dizziness oppressed me at the mere idea of the interminableness of the descent. They tell also of a vague horror at my heart, on account of that heart's unnatural stillness. Then comes a sense of sudden motionless throughout all things, as if those who bore me, a ghastly train,